That was a piece by Kurt Kaiser, The Greatest Thing. And up next, we have a piece written by Martin Luther, Happy Who in God's Fear Doth Stay. 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

0: That was a piece by Joseph Hurl, Well With Ceaseless Course, The Sun. 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We hope to see you there.
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0: Our next piece of sacred music comes from the choir of King's College, Cambridge. Psalm 23, "The Lord is my shepherd." 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

0: 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For by grace you have been saved through faith. And this is not your own doing, it is the gift of God, not a result of works, so that no one may boast. For we are his workmanship, created in Christ Jesus for good works, which God prepared beforehand that we should walk in them.
1: 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The Lord is my shepherd. 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

That was a piece by Larry Goss. It is Well With My Soul. And up next, we have a piece from the National Lutheran Choir, Humble Service. 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

0: John 3:13 through 16. No one has ascended into heaven except he who descended from heaven, the Son of Man. And as Moses lifted up the serpent in the wilderness, so must the Son of Man be lifted up, that whoever believes in him may have eternal life. For God so loved the world that he gave his only Son, that whoever believes in him should not perish, but have eternal life.
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0: It's music from the University of Texas Chamber Singers, Abide With Me. You're listening to Sacred Music on this Friday evening. My name is Aubrey, filling in for Dan Darnall. So glad to have you along with us.
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proclaiming salvation by grace through faith in Christ. That was Ovid Young with Like a River Glorious on KFUO Radio. Music from the National Lutheran Choir up now. 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

0: Music from the University of Texas Chamber Singers, Come Thou Holy Spirit, Come. 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
0: 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My name is Aubrey. This is Bobby Schrader up now with Let All Mortal Flesh Keep Silent.

Music from Beside Still Waters, Everyone That Is Thirsty. 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My name is Aubrey. Thank you so much for tuning in. It's the National Christian Choir up now with a rendition of the Lord's Prayer.

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Thanks for tuning in, everyone. My name is Callia Nutt with KFUO Radio, and our next sacred music selection is Rejoice the Lord is King by the Orpheus Choir of Nazareth.

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1: What you confess matters. It matters because salvation is at stake. Jesus says, I am the way, the truth, and the life. No one comes to the Father except through me. There is truth in Christ alone, and we want that truth known. This is Pastor Brady Fenner, host of Concord Matters here on KFUO. 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
2: Philip ran to the Ethiopian and heard him reading Isaiah the prophet and asked, "Do you understand what you are reading?" 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

0: Mark 4:30 through 32. And Jesus said, "With what can we compare the kingdom of God? Or what parable shall we use for it? It is like a grain of mustard seed, which, when sown on the ground, is the smallest of all the seeds on earth. Yet when it is sown, it grows up and becomes larger than all the garden plants, and puts out large branches so that the birds of the air can make nests in its shade."
1: 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My name is Callia Nutt with KFUO Radio, and our next selection is Jerusalem, performed by the Wayne Fight Singers.

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0: Philippians 4:8. Finally, brothers, whatever is true, whatever is honorable, whatever is just, whatever is pure, whatever is lovely, whatever is commendable, if there is any excellence, if there is anything worthy of praise, think about these things.
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Operating on a frequency of 850 kilohertz, KFUO is owned and operated by the Lutheran Church Missouri Synod. 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We begin this day in the name of the Father, the Son, and the Holy Spirit. 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

0: Psalm 24, performed by the Orpheus Choir of Nazareth. 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

Good morning. For our daily prayer, we use the order of morning prayer found on page 235 in the Lutheran Service Book or on page 024 in the middle section of Treasury of Daily Prayer. 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

0: Greetings in Christ from Pastor Christopher Bernacki. The New Testament reading for today is from John 11, verses 38 through 57. Then Jesus, deeply moved again, came to the tomb. It was a cave, and a stone lay against it. Jesus said, "Take away the stone." Martha, the sister of the dead man, said to him, "Lord, by this time there will be odor, for he has been dead 4 days." Jesus said to her, "Did I not tell you that if you believed, that you would see the glory of God?" So they took away the stone, and Jesus lifted up his eyes and said, "Father, I thank you that you have heard me. I knew that you always hear me, but I said this on account of the people standing around, that they may believe that you sent me." When he had said these things, he cried out with a loud voice, "Lazarus, come out." The man who had died came out, his hands and feet bound with linen strips, and his face wrapped with a cloth. And Jesus said to them, "Unbind him and let him go." Many of the Jews, therefore, who had come with Mary and had seen what he did, believed in him. But some of them went to the Pharisees and told them what Jesus had done. So the chief priests and the Pharisees gathered the council and said, "What are we to do? For this man performs many signs, and if we let him go on like this, everyone will believe in him, and the Romans will come and take away both our place and our nation." But one of them, Caiaphas, who was high priest that year, said to them, "You know nothing at all, nor do you understand that it was better for you that one man should die for the people, not that the whole nation should perish." He did not say this of his own accord, but being high priest that year, he prophesied that Jesus would die for the nation. And not for the nation only, but also to gather into one the children of God who are scattered abroad. So from that day on, they made plans to put him to death. Jesus, therefore, no longer walked openly among the Jews, but went from there to the region near the wilderness, to a town called Ephraim, and there he stayed with the disciples. Now the Passover of the Jews was at hand, and many went up from the country of Jerusalem before the Passover to purify themselves. They were looking for Jesus and saying to one another as they stood in the temple, "What do you think? That he will not come with the feast to the feast at all?" Now the chief priests and the Pharisees had given order that if any knew where he was, that he should let them know, so that they might arrest him. O Lord, have mercy on us. Thanks be to God. Now in many and various ways, God spoke to his people of old by the prophets, but now in these last days, he has spoken to us by his Son. You know, dying is a frightening prospect, and Hollywood has filled our minds with grim reapers and zombies, and it's scary without that. It's something that none of us like to think about, and that's why I have a solemn respect for funeral home directors who get up every morning to have to stare death in the face. No matter what your age, we should all admit that the sting of death is uncomfortably close to everyone. And I mean, it might get statistically closer the older you get, but nonetheless, tomorrow hasn't been promised to anyone. So given that, how and what you think about death is important. And understand it's not in your best interest to avoid the thought. Not only that, your life might even depend on it. I'm sure if you knew death was the subject for today's message, that you might not have wanted to listen in. Maybe so, but we don't have the luxury to get in our car and leave it behind, at least not forever. And so for this reason, I'm glad that God forces us to think about it from time to time. Most importantly, I'm glad that God is less squeamish than me when it comes to dealing with the subject. God wants you to see in this text that there is somebody who can rescue you from the power of death. John 11 was recorded to teach us perhaps the most profound idea in all the Bible, that Jesus conquered death. In fact, he conquered death for you. For this reason, Jesus can take your hand and he can guide you through the darkest valley of your life. But more than that, he can guide you even through the valley of death itself. I would like you to understand that there's no contradiction between God's love for them and his allowing of Lazarus to die. Now, of course, Jesus could have stopped everything and he could have gone to Bethany. And of course, he had the power to stop death in its tracks, but he didn't. And why? It is because God has a different perspective on death than we do. And besides, Jesus said, "It is for your sake. I'm glad I waited. I waited so that you may believe." But in John 11, it shows us that Jesus can take a tragedy and he can turn it into a triumph. As it seems, the whole world was out to stop Jesus, and nothing could stop him. Why? How? "I am the resurrection and the life. Whoever believes in me, even if he dies, will live." Our stories are all different, but they will all end in the same way, with a stone rolled over the grave. To this end, Jesus speaks to the heart of the matter. To be sure, it may be an unbelievable story. Allow me to assert that it's an unbelievably magnificent story that pertains deeply to everyone listening and those who are not. The message of Jesus in chapter 11 is that there is a God and he has proved that he can roll away your stone, that only he is able to lift you out of your deadness, and only he can make you alive. So this morning, allow God to peel back just a little bit of the world as you know it, to give you a glimpse into the kingdom as he sees it. Can you see it, and do you believe? Faith is kind of like a thread. Sometimes it's thin, and sometimes it's even translucent. But don't kid yourself, it is strong. And it's strong enough to hold you together, even though you're going through the toughest of times. May the peace of God, which surpasses all understanding, trust your hearts and minds in Christ Jesus. Amen. Heavenly Father, your beloved Son befriended frail humans like us to make us your own. Teach us to be like Jesus' dear friends from Bethany, that we might serve him faithfully like Martha, learn from him earnestly like Mary, and be ultimately raised by him like Lazarus. Through their Lord and ours, Jesus Christ, who lives and reigns with you in the Holy Spirit, one God, now and forever. Amen.
1: O Lord, our Heavenly Father, almighty and everlasting God, you have safely brought us to the beginning of this day. Defend us in the same with your mighty power, and grant that this day we fall into no sin, neither run into any kind of danger, but that all our doings, being ordered by your governance, may be righteous in your sight. Through Jesus Christ, your Son,

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0: In a world of chaos, Christ is for you.
1: Ephesians 2, 8 through 10. For by grace you have been saved through faith. And this is not your own doing. It is the gift of God, not a result of works, so that no one may boast. For we are his workmanship, created in Christ Jesus for good works, which God prepared beforehand that we should walk in them.

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1: What you confess matters. It matters because salvation is at stake. Jesus says, "I am the way, the truth, and the life. No one comes to the Father except through me." 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

Hello there. I've been expecting you. I'm John Rhys Davies with Lamplighter Theatre. Welcome to Abingdon Falls. It won't take long till you see why people are drawn to this New England village, where neighbors visit and children play. It's a place of history, mystery, and new beginnings. But first, there's something you need to see and someone you need to meet. His name, Finian Jones. You might say he's a collector, but once you step inside his shop, you'll see he's much, much more. He's a collector of stories, from rare books of times long past. So enjoy a cup of Finian's finest blends as he invites you to an unexpected journey, one you are about to experience.

0: I do believe I have the great pleasure of welcoming Jack and Gladys to this fine morning.
1: Hello, Finian.
0: Oh, hello, and how are my friends today?
1: Fine.
2: Fine.
1: Well, not really.
2: Not really at all.
1: Oh? We need your advice.
2: There's a secret we need to share with you. Hmm?
1: Pull up a chair, will you?
0: Oh, I most certainly will.
1: Now, you knew we were publishers, right?
0: Reach the World magazine, 32 years, 100,000 readers.
1: Very good.
2: Every month, we minister to tens of thousands of people, but we have never told our next-door neighbor once about Jesus.
0: Oh, I see.
1: His name is Joe. Lived beside us for 11 years now. We wave to each other when we pass by, but, well, he stays on his side of the fence and we stay on ours.
2: We heard that Joe is into meditation and enlightenment, that kind of thing. We haven't had time to get to know him or just talk with him. Really, we're so busy.
1: 32 years of busy.
0: Oh, I can relate. Let me guess, if I may.
1: Go ahead.
0: Perhaps you're caught up in the business of busyness, just the way that I was. You have meetings to attend, appointments to make, clubs to belong, guests to invite, places to go, people to meet, deadlines to hit, goals to achieve, clothes to put on, bills to put off, gardens to rake, grandkids to take, cookies to make, bunions to ache, and no time left for friends to make.
1: You hit the nail right on the head.
2: That's us for sure.
0: Oh, it's a lot of us, Gladys. You know, God showed me that I truly live life when I share life with others. When I take time for the one person who may just need someone to talk to laugh with, to cry with.
2: Well, that's why we're here. We've seen how you talk so naturally to people about God. You treat everyone who walks in that door like their family. And it doesn't matter how they're dressed or what they believe, you relate to them so well.
1: We're here to learn.
0: Well, what kind words and what lovely people you are. I could learn so much from you, and yet you come here to learn from me. Well, I think it's time that I tell you my secret.
2: Hmm?
0: Yes, I learned from a man named Anselmo. And I could introduce you. That is, if you care to meet him.
1: We would love to meet your friend. Please.
2: Yes.
0: Well, then, come. Anselmo will teach you exactly how to talk to your friend Joe.
1: Great. Can't wait to meet this guy.
0: Well, open the door.
1: All right. After you, dear.
2: Thank you.
1: I gather you like books.
0: Yes, and I like to gather books. But believe it or not, at one point in my life, I hated to read.
2: Really?
0: Oh, really? However, my dear Uncle Charlie took me aside one day, and he told me something I'll never forget. He looked me in the eye, and he said,
3: Finian, 5 years from now, you'll be the same person you are today, except for the people that you meet and the books that you read.
0: You see, God used my uncle to change my heart, opened up a whole new world for me, more than I could ever think or imagine.
1: Well, will you look at that? I haven't seen one of these in years.
0: Oh, well, that, my good man, is Rolo, my rolling ladder.
1: Yeah, I've got to see this.
2: Dear, we're here to see Finian's friend.
0: Oh, it's actually, really, quite perfectly and completely fine. In fact, here we go.
2: What?
0: Step right up and right on board, please, Madame Gladys, Master Jack.
2: All right.
1: Glad to.
0: And first we clear the tracks, then we pull the lever, and then we jump on. Like this! Go Rolo! Whoa!
2: My hair!
1: Well, you better hold on, honey!
0: It always happens on the hairpin. Ah!
1: Well, no problem with my hair.
0: Yeah! Oh, well, we're coming to a stop now. Brace yourselves.
1: I tell you, that was the most fun I've had in years.
0: Oh, my friends, the fun has only just begun.
2: My hair, I feel rather...
1: Well, rather beautiful, I'd say. You know, you ought to let your hair down more often.
0: Well, Sorry to interrupt you two, but I
2: Anselmo.
0: Yes, exactly. You see that tan-colored book there, the third one from the left?
2: The one that looks the color of sand?
0: The color of sand. What an astute observation you make, my good lady. As you will soon discover, that is the one.
2: The captive.
0: Now, follow me if you will, please. Oh, which way to go? The Italian villa room? No, that's a no good. The Algerian pirate room? No, matey. The Siberian popsicle room? Nick. I've got it. And now, my good friends, may I introduce you to...
2: Anselmo?
0: An all-expense-paid trip to...
2: The beach!
0: The beach!
1: How did you get us here, boy?
0: Oh, it's a trade secret. A simple combination of special effects, sound effects, wave particle effects, albedo effects, and personal effects.
2: Oh, this is amazing.
0: Oh, isn't it, though? And right behind this palm tree is...
2: Anselmo?
0: Not yet. It's actually this.
1: Is that a ukulele you got there?
0: This, my friend, is a lute, a descendant of an Arab musical instrument known as the oud, which has been around for over 1,000 years.
1: So how do you play that thing?
0: I playfully pluck it with my plectrum.
1: How do you come up with this stuff?
0: Plus, I placate the place with a plethora of pleasant platitudes for your pleasure.
1: Please.
0: That's the plan. So, beach towels, beach chairs, buckets, and boogie boards, it's all there for you.
1: Off we go.
2: Thank you, Finian. This is lovely. Will Anselmo be joining us?
0: Oh, I have a feeling he'll be along shortly. Meantime, just make yourselves comfortable. You can begin by taking a journey through that book I gave you.
2: That's a beautiful tune you're playing.
0: Oh, thank you. I think so, too. My daughter wrote it when she was 10.
2: Oh, you have a daughter?
0: That's a story for another time.
4: Come on, Gladys!
2: Coming! Excuse me.
0: Ah, certainly. You are about to see why I'm playing. In just a moment.
2: Phew! Hard to catch up with you.
1: How'd he get all this sand in here? That's what I'd like to know.
2: Well, I have no idea. But don't you love it? Now, he said to start reading and Anselmo would be along shortly.
1: All right, then. Go for it.
2: The Captive. Chapter 1. Captured. One beautiful spring morning, Anselmo...
1: Anselmo?
2: That's the name of the man we're supposed to meet. Finian! Did you...
1: Where'd he go?
2: I'm not sure. But he wants us to read, so...
1: Well, I'm game.
2: Anselmo... A noble youth of 16 was returning along the seashore from Salerno, at that time the seat of the most celebrated of all the Italian universities, for the purpose of spending the holidays in his father's castle.
5: I'm going to miss your music.
6: You should learn to play the lute yourself, Dominic.
5: Look at these hands, Anselmo. These are made for real work.
6: I suppose some hands are made to play the lute, and other hands are made to applaud those who do.
5: Or slap those who do. Come on, let's take one last walk along the shore. You're going to regret it, Anselmo.
6: Leaving here? No, I won't.
5: Do you really think you'll find another place to do this? Playing your lute, walking by the seashore with your best friend.
6: I'll still have my lute. And Genoa has a seashore. You? I'll have to replace you with a dog or something.
5: Oh, I certainly hope we're able to laugh with each other again soon.
6: Dominic, you act as if I'm travelling to the far reaches of the globe. I'm only going home. We'll see each other again.
5: You're a graduate now. You have degrees in music and theology. A promising career ahead of you. You no longer have to study for the two of us. You're finally free.
6: That I am. I'm going home for the summer to earn some money in my father's business. Then I start working at the university in Rome in 2 months. And Dominic, I wasn't studying for two. It was more like 1.5.
5: I can't say I didn't deserve that. I never would have made it if it wasn't for you.
6: Oh,
5: I envy you.
6: Why?
5: Your life is right there, laid out in front of you like a grand feast. Me? It's already midday and I still haven't planned breakfast.
7: Did you lose one?
8: No. Did you steal one?
7: Of course.
5: Well, that's strange.
8: What?
5: The ship? Why would they dock here? It's not even a harbour.
8: I searched the floor. There's no one in my room.
6: What's going on there?
8: I have tortured people for looking at my body.
5: He has a knife.
8: I simply throw you off my ship.
7: What?
8: Go.
7: You can't do this.
8: Goodbye, Manu.
7: No.
6: He's going to let him drown. Hurry, Dominic.
7: Help me.
6: We're coming.
5: To my shoulders.
7: Thank you. Oh, thank you. Thank you. You saved me.
8: Oh. Well done. Thank you both.
6: You were going to let this man die.
8: Yes, but thanks to you, our most worthless crew member has survived. You came just in time.
6: I know. We saw the whole thing.
8: No, I mean you came just in time because we're about to put out to sea. And now, you can come with us.
6: What?
8: Malik, Rashad, tie Manu to that tree.
9: Certainly, Captain.
7: No. Let go of me.
8: Ghazni, Kabul, seize these two.
10: Yes, Captain. Can't come here.
6: What is happening?
5: And Selmo,
10: grow not so fast.
5: Get off me. How does the sand taste? That will teach you.
10: That will teach you.
8: Bring them on board.
6: We're not going with you.
8: Such brave young men will be a perfect addition to our ship.
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5: Who are you?
8: I am your captain, but some would call me a pirate. Put the skinny one next to that big oaf over there. This one can go on the other side.
1: Yes, Captain.
8: Say hello to your new friends.
5: What are you going to do with us?
8: That's not your business. You see that big stick?
6: The oar?
8: That's your business!
6: You've enslaved all these people to row your ship.
1: Hold still.
6: Ah! How are we to row with manacles on?
8: Enough whining. We set sail within the hour. Make your introductions now. Soon, you'll be too tired to even move your lips.
1: Do you want us to find more food before we leave, Captain?
8: No, we've been delayed long enough. We go now.
6: Does anyone know what is happening?
9: They took all of us, just as they did you.
6: Well, how long have you been in the ship?
9: I haven't seen the light of day in 2 weeks. They stole me from the shores of Palermo.
5: You've been rowing this ship for 2 weeks?
9: Yes.
5: Where are we going?
15: Nobody knows.
9: What does it matter? We're going to be rowing this ship for the rest of our lives. Who cares if we go to jolly London or romantic Venice? It all looks the same from inside this prison.
15: Stop saying that, Gino. You depress everyone.
9: I am the only one man enough to face it.
6: You've lost hope.
9: Anything in here resemble hope to you, skinny man?
6: No, but the work of God cannot always be seen by human eyes.
9: Oh, no. Not another one of those.
6: One of those? You mean a follower of Christ?
9: Yes. Peter, over there, was still singing praises to his God after 4 days. You notice he's not a singing anymore. You're not a singer, are you?
6: No.
5: Peter, you're a believer in Christ.
15: Yes. Though Gino speaks the truth, my faith was stronger when I had earth under my feet.
6: Well, you haven't stopped praying, have you?
15: I have prayed, but I feel as though my prayers are trapped inside the walls of this ship.
6: That is the enemy talking. God's ears are not muffled by mere wood and metal.
5: Anselmo's right. Though God may cause grief, he will have compassion.
15: You are new and naive. Just wait till your hands bleed from chafing, your back breaks from rowing, and your stomach turns from eating spoiled grub. As for me, I cannot pray anymore.
9: Yes. Listen to Peter. Spare our weary ears.
6: I'm sorry. I cannot help but pray.
9: Oh.
6: Dear God in heaven, though we walk through the valley of the shadow of death, we will fear no evil, for you are with us.

0: Do they not know that the dead cannot roar? Why haven't they fed us yet today?
1: I cannot do it anymore. I cannot feel my arms. I must rest.
2: Peter! Pull your weight! You're making it harder for the rest of us!
1: What does it matter? We're all going to die here anyway.
0: Don't say that. Go ahead and lay down for a moment, Peter. I'll do the rowing for both of us.
1: Why would you do such a thing for me?
0: Because of the one I follow. The same one you're to follow. You can trust him, Peter.
2: Don't listen to them. God does not concern himself with the likes of us. How dare you fill Peter's mind with false hope?
0: Hope is not based on our circumstances. Hope in God is a hope that never disappoints.
1: I know this. I want to believe it again.
0: Peter, you can.
1: God. Dear God. Will you deliver us out of this wretched darkness? I want to see your beautiful light once again.
3: We're approaching land.
0: To get food.
3: Shut your mouth. I'm the only one talking. Our journey is over. You are to get off the ship and walk exactly where we tell you to walk. Do not take one step to the left or the right, or you will be shot. You're all going to market. There you'll be bought, and you'll meet your new masters.
4: New masters?
3: Now keep rowing. I didn't tell you to stop.
0: We're going to be slaves.
1: We're getting out of the ship. We're going to see daylight again. God heard me. He heard me.
2: Oh, that's enough of that. This is no better than what we've had.
0: Why would you say that?
2: No freedom. Back-breaking work. Really fed. Does this sound familiar to you?
0: Perhaps it's just the next step in God's ultimate plan.
2: I'm about to spit on you.
0: I feel both hope and dread at the same time, friend. We will soon see what all this means.
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3: Line up! Single file! And not a word!
1: Oh, it is so wonderfully bright out here and cool.
0: Peter, listen to me.
1: Yes, Anselmo.
0: We will probably be separated. You will have to hold on to God yourself.
9: But remember, he will never let go of you.
1: I have promises I can hold on to now. I may falter, but I believe I can trust him again. Thank you, my friend.
9: Remember, those who endure to the end will be delivered.
1: Your encouragement has been life to me, my friend. I would not be alive today if it hadn't been for you.
9: I will pray for you, Peter.
1: And I will pray for you.
9: Anselmo, yes? I have a plan.
1: What plan?
3: I said not a word. If my merchandise wasn't about to be sold, I would leave my mark on you for good. So, time to survey the merchandise, my good friends. These slaves you see before you are of the finest quality. I worked with them for many weeks, weeded out the weakest of the bunch. Ah, Ben, I believe, a very good man.
10: Hello, Kenya.
3: You can readily see these men are strong, hard-working, and obedient, no?
10: You, let me see your hands.
11: Yes, sir.
10: Teeth? What kind of work have you done?
11: I've worked as a fisherman in my father's business, but now I'm studying law.
10: It appears your career plans have taken a turn in quite a different direction. I'm not sure that I want a law student about my home. I would think you would argue too much. However, perhaps those muscles will be worth an argument or two. I would like to buy this one.
3: Oh, yes, this one will be a fine worker.
10: I will give you 100 gold pieces for him.
3: Oh, but my dear friend, I could sell him down the road for 200.
10: 120.
3: He's yours.
10: Very good. And you?
12: Yes?
10: Why are you here? Who would want such a weakling as you?
3: Now, he's stronger than he looks, Ben Ali. I saw him save a drowning man once.
10: What do you do, boy?
12: I am a student of music.
10: Do you read?
12: Yes.
10: I'll give you 3.
3: 3? 100?
10: No, 3.
3: 3 gold pieces? I might as well give him to you for nothing.
10: 10 is my final offer.
3: I cannot let him go for such a small price.
10: Then you can take your lute player back with you on the ship.
3: Yes, 10 gold pieces. He's yours.
10: Very well. I'll take the 2 of them then.
3: Very good.
10: Come with me, slaves. What are your names?
11: I'm Dominic.
12: I'm Anselmo.
10: Good. We have a long journey ahead of us.
11: Sir?
10: Yes?
11: I have a proposal for you.
10: Oh, he's already practicing law. What is it?
11: My father is very wealthy. He owns a fleet of ships. You just paid 130 gold pieces for us. My father will double that if you will agree to give us our freedom and allow us to go back to our families.
10: Yes, and your family will make me very wealthy, I'm sure. I've heard that story many times before. I do not bargain with my own property.
1: So that was your perfect plan?
11: Quiet. Sir, it's in your best interest.
10: Do not worry about my best interests. I certainly will not be worrying about yours. The 2 of you need to understand. You are slaves. Now and for the rest of your lives, you work for others. The life you had is over. You'll never see your families again.

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1: I have a perfect plan. It's a plan to escape.
2: He is an infidel. I can see it in his eyes. You do not believe I could cast you into hell?
1: No.
2: That is where you are wrong.
1: Yeah! Where are we going?
3: We need to find a rock, a cave, any place to hide.
0: I'm your host, John Rhys Davies. We've enjoyed our visit with you. Come back soon. You're always welcome here at Lamplighter Theatre.
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We welcome you to Bible study this morning here at St. Paul's as we continue our study of the book of Acts. And whether you're joining us on the radio or you're here with us, we're glad to have you here as we continue. And we're going to start today, Acts chapter 11. Acts chapter 11. Always, when you're dealing with the scriptures, when things are repeated, they're important. Okay? And so chapter 10, as we close that out, was about Peter going and preaching in the home of Cornelius and to the Gentiles. Well, now that account is going to be abbreviated, but it's going to be repeated. And so we begin now the apostles and the brothers who were throughout Judea heard that the Gentiles also had received the word of God. So when Peter went up to Jerusalem, the circumcision party criticized him, saying, "You went to uncircumcised men and ate with them." Okay, so immediately there is this accusation against Peter. It violated everything the Jews believe and taught. And even though there were some who had converted to Christianity who were Jewish, they still believed that you should obey these kinds of Jewish laws. And so when Peter, who was thought of as the chief apostle, went and did this, it caused a great deal of offense. A great deal of offense. So Peter then, and there are ramifications of that after this, in the next two chapters, we'll see that. But for now, how does Peter answer? He simply explained what happened. But Peter began and explained it to them in order, okay? "I was in the city of Joppa praying, and in a trance I saw a vision, something like a great sheet descending, being let down from heaven by its four corners. And it came down to me. Looking at it closely, I observed animals and beasts of prey and reptiles, and birds of the air. And I heard a voice saying to me, 'Rise, Peter, kill and eat.' But I said, 'By no means, Lord, for nothing common or unclean has ever entered my mouth.' But the voice answered a second time from heaven, 'What God has made clean, do not call common.' This happened three times, and all was drawn up again into heaven. And behold, at that very moment, three men arrived at the house in which we were, sent to me from Caesarea. And the Spirit told me to go with them, making no distinction," that's between Jews and Gentiles. "These six brothers also accompanied me, and we entered the man's house." Now, they must have been there with Peter now, these six brothers. So we know there were six eyewitnesses of this that were with Peter when they went into Cornelius' house. "And he told us how he had seen the angel stand in his house and say, 'Send to Joppa and bring Simon, who is called Peter. He will declare to you a message by which you will be saved, you and your household.'" Okay? Now, this is an abbreviated form. You know, chapter 10, it was in more detail. This is abbreviated. "As I began to speak, the Holy Spirit fell on them, just as on us at the beginning." So he's pointing back to Pentecost.
The Spirit fell on them the day of Pentecost. Okay? He is saying that's exactly like it happened in Cornelius' house. The Spirit simply fell on them. And that's why we talked about this last week as the Gentile Pentecost. Okay? Because it happened just as it happened to the disciples on Pentecost. And I remembered the word of the Lord, how he said, John baptized with water, but you will be baptized with the Holy Spirit. If then God gave the same gift to them as he gave to us when we believed in the Lord Jesus Christ, who was I that I could stand in God's way? Right? Now, when they heard these things, they fell silent. And they glorified God, saying, then to the Gentiles also God has granted repentance that leads to life. Okay. This ain't over. The fight is on. Okay? The division is on. And it would be the main problem in the early church for years to come. Okay? This was just the first time. Philip never had to defend himself for preaching the gospel to the Ethiopian eunuch. Peter did have to explain what happened here. So for now, it seems that, well, that answers the question and they're moving on. But that's not the way it's going to happen. All right? So we leave that account. It's been repeated twice. Okay? No doubt that God has brought salvation to the Gentiles. And then we move to another account. Now those who were scattered because of the persecution that arose over Stephen traveled as far as Phoenicia and Cyprus and Antioch, speaking the word to no one except Jews. But there were some of them, men of Cyprus and Cyrene, who on coming to Antioch spoke to the Hellenists, also preaching the Lord Jesus. All right. Let's talk for a moment about Antioch. It's going to be mentioned a lot. This Antioch is way up north, actually in the southern part of Turkey. Okay? Antioch was the third largest city in the Roman Empire. Rome was first, Alexandria in Egypt was second, Antioch was third. A very large city and a very important city because it was on the trade route, the major trade route from Syria and east, the desert, through southern Turkey, going east. Okay? And so it was a commercial center. Lots of people, certainly some Jews, but lots of Gentiles. Lots of Gentiles. A Gentile center, very important city. It was in Antioch that some of these men from Cyprus and Cyrene began to speak to the Hellenists. Those were Greek-speaking Jews, and ultimately
to Gentiles, preaching the Lord Jesus. Antioch is going to become the center of Paul's operations. That's where he went back to. That's where he went from on his journeys. The church in Antioch. And it says, and the hand of the Lord was with them. And a great number who believed turned to the Lord. The report of this came to the ears of the church in Jerusalem. And they sent Barnabas to Antioch. Now, when he came and saw the grace of God, he was glad. And he exhorted them all to remain faithful to the Lord with steadfast purpose. Remember, Barnabas is also called the son of encouragement. And that's what he did in Antioch. He encouraged them. He himself was not from Jerusalem and Judea. That's probably why the apostles sent him, that he would be received more openly than someone who had never been outside of Judea. And so that's why he went. And then it describes him. For he was a good man, full of the Holy Spirit and of faith. And a great many people were added to the Lord. In other words, the church in Antioch was growing fast. Now, so Barnabas went to Tarsus to look for Saul. And when he found him, he brought him to Antioch. Barnabas realized that the church was growing so fast in Antioch, he needed help. So he went and looked for Saul. Now, this is after Saul's 14 years that he disappeared. In other words, since chapter 9 in Acts, and now in the middle of chapter 11, 14 years has passed. That's why it's very difficult for us to put times on these things, because from verse to verse, years can go by. Okay? So here, Barnabas finds Saul after his 14 years of disappearing. He and Barnabas then, for a whole year, they met with the church and taught a great many people. And in Antioch, the disciples were first called Christians. That's probably because of the heavy emphasis on the teaching would have been on the Christ, the Messiah. And they were probably known as those who preach Christ, therefore Christians. And they were first called Christians here. So we know that they did this for a year. So now we've moved Jerusalem, Judea, Samaria, Ethiopia, Gentiles, now all the way to southern Turkey.
And Antioch becomes a major center where there are Christians. Or there are Christians. Now, in these days, prophets came down from Jerusalem to Antioch. And one of them, named Agabus, stood up and foretold by the Spirit that there would be a great famine over all the world. This took place in the days of Claudius. He's the emperor of Rome. About, we're in the 40s now. 40 AD, 45 AD. We're about in that reign. Claudius is the emperor. Now, this famine, by the way, is attested to in extra-biblical literature. In other words, literature outside the Bible attests that there was a famine during Claudius's reign. So we know this is affirmed by even Roman records. So the disciples determined, everyone according to his ability, to send relief to the brothers living in Judea. And they did so, sending it to the elders by the hand of Barnabas and Saul. So Barnabas and Saul makes now another trip to Jerusalem. And

the offering. Okay, bringing this offering to them. Now, again, things are changing quickly. About that time, Herod the king laid violent hands on some who belonged to the church. He killed James, the brother of John, with a sword. And when he saw that it pleased the Jews, he proceeded to arrest Peter also. Now, this is Herod Agrippa. This is the grandson of Herod the Great, who is dead. Herod the Great was the one that the wise men came to. And he died in 4 BC. Now, Herod Agrippa, when he was young, grew up in Rome. He was well connected as Herod's grandson. He came to know a man named Gaius, who ultimately was the emperor of Rome. It was Caesar Augustus, then Tiberius Caesar, then Gaius, then Claudius. Okay. When Gaius came to power, he elevated Herod Agrippa and gave him a kingship in Galilee and in the north. And ultimately, when Gaius, who was assassinated, okay, political intrigue in Rome, Claudius also knew Herod Agrippa, and he also made him king over Judea. The Jews liked Herod Agrippa. They liked. And they especially liked it when he arrested and killed James, John's brother, one of the sons of Zebedee. Okay? Simply arrested him and had him killed. Made the Jews happy. And so he planned to do the same to Peter. He arrested Peter also. This was during the days of unleavened bread. In other words, Passover. And when he had seized him, he put him in prison, delivering him over to four squads of soldiers to guard him, intending after the Passover to bring him out to the people. So Peter was kept in prison, but earnest prayer for him was made to God by the church. All right. Now, so Herod intends to execute Peter. And Peter is in prison. And then we get to the next account. Now, when Herod was about to bring him out, on that very night, Peter was sleeping between two soldiers, bound with two chains, and sentries before the door were guarding the prison. Okay? So heavy guard. Heavy guard. And behold, an angel of the Lord stood next to him, and a light shone in the cell. He struck Peter on the side and woke him, saying, "Get up quickly." And the chains fell off his hands. All right? So we're talking about this angel was sent from God to literally

0: literally get Peter out of prison. And the angel said to him, "Dress yourself and put on your sandals." And he did so. And he said to him, "Wrap your cloak around you and follow me." And he went out and followed him. He did not know that what was being done by the angel was real, but thought he was seeing a vision, having a dream. Didn't think it was real. All right. He went out and followed him. Okay. When they had passed the first and the second guard, and you realize the power of this angel, that the guards don't even know what's going on. They're just in some kind of stupor. Okay. They walk right by him. Walk right by him. Now, they came to the iron gate leading into the city. It opened for them of its own accord. Okay? So we're definitely dealing with the divine here. And they went out and went along one street, and immediately the angel left him. Okay? He was gone. He was out. The angel left. Okay? So here's Peter in the middle of the street by himself. When Peter came to himself, he said, "Now I am sure that the Lord has sent his angel and rescued me from the hand of Herod and from all that the Jewish people were expecting." All right. So he realized this was not a dream. This was the real thing. Okay? The real thing. Now, so what does he do? When he realized this, he went to the house of Mary, the mother of John, whose other name was Mark. John was his Jewish name. Mark was his Roman name. This is the Mark that wrote the second gospel. This is him. This is him. So it's his mother's house where many were gathered together and were praying. And then here comes one of the funny things that happens in the book of Acts. And when he knocked at the door of the gateway, a servant girl named Rhoda came to answer. Recognizing Peter's voice, in her joy, she did not open the gate, but ran in and reported that Peter was standing at the gate. She didn't open the door. Okay, she knew it was Peter, but she was so happy, she wanted to report to the others, she didn't open the door. Okay, she didn't do it. They said to her, "You are out of your mind." But she kept insisting that it was so, and they kept saying, "It is his angel." But Peter continued knocking, and when they opened, they saw him and were amazed. All right. But motioning to them with his hand to be silent, he described to them how the Lord had brought him out of the prison. And he said, "Tell these things to James and to the brothers." Then he departed and went to another place. Now, all of a sudden, this James appears. This is James, the brother of Jesus. Now, we know that James, the brother of Jesus, by the time we get to Acts 15, James, the brother of Jesus, is the head of the church in Jerusalem. How did that come to be? Well, go back to what we just read in chapter 11. That there was this party of Jews, converted Jews, that were still very upset with Peter, that he had gone into the home of a Gentile. This was, and as I said, this was not over. Many believe that this was becoming more and more of an issue. And even though Peter was an apostle, more and more there were Jews that did not support this activity. The many guess, they guess, that they made James, the brother of Jesus, who became obviously a believer, the head of the church in Jerusalem, because he had never been outside of Jerusalem, Judea, and he had not eaten with Gentiles. Therefore, he was considered a better choice to lead the church than Peter. Now, again, politics. We don't know for sure, but Peter is reporting his freedom to James. Okay? So for Peter to want to do this, James had to be pretty important. All right? But because he had not defiled himself with Gentiles, there were many probably converted Jews who would look upon him with more respect than even Peter. And so, it's all this is going on behind the scenes, but this statement says a lot, that when Peter is released, he reports it to James. Okay. He did two things. He wanted it reported to James, and he went to another place because he knew that Herod would be looking for him. Because it says the very night they were going to bring Peter out the next day and execute him. So it happened the night before. Now when day came, there was no little disturbance among the soldiers over what had become of Peter. And after Herod searched for him and did not find him, he examined the sentries and ordered that they should be put to death. Then he went down from Judea to Caesarea and spent some time there. All right. Peter is now free. We are not told where he went, but we are told that Herod could not find him. Okay? Now we're coming to the end of Herod. Now Herod was angry with the people of Tyre and Sidon. All right. He was in Caesarea. The people of Tyre and Sidon lived on the coast. It is well known that much of the food that they needed in Tyre and Sidon was brought from the interior of Israel, where Caesarea was. Okay? And evidently there was some kind of a dispute over this between Tyre, the people of Tyre and Sidon, and Herod. And they came to him with one accord, and having persuaded Blastus, the king's chamberlain, they asked for peace, because their country depended on the king's country for food. So they could not afford a dispute because they relied on Herod for food. If he cut them off, they were in trouble. On an appointed day, Herod, and this is Herod Agrippa, put on his royal robes, took his seat upon the throne, and delivered an oration to them. And the people were shouting, "The voice of a god and not a man." Immediately, an angel of the Lord struck him down because he did not give God the glory, and he was eaten by worms and breathed his last. But goes around, comes around. You talk about karma. All right? So he was claiming to be God, and he got his. Now, this account, the account of Herod's death, is also recorded for us in the Jewish historian Josephus. It is very close to this account. The big elements are the same. So again, we have not only this account, but an account outside of the Bible that talks about how Herod died. Now, he doesn't say he died immediately, but that it took a few days for the worms to do their job. Okay, it's much gorier in the book of Josephus, much gorier. And so, but we know that this happened to Herod. But notice how quickly, but the word of God increased and multiplied. This is one of the many places in Acts where suddenly we have this kind of summary statement. It happens over and over again to remind us that no matter what was happening with the rulers of the day, the politicians of the day, no matter the persecution of the church that was going on, no matter that James was killed and they were trying to kill Peter, the church increased and grew. God was doing his work through the preaching of the gospel, through the work of the Holy Spirit, even though these other things would make you believe that those kind of the church is not growing. But it was. It was. And so we see these kinds of summary statements through the book of Acts, telling us that God was still working through his word. The same thing can be applied to us today. When we see all that's happening in our world that troubles us deeply, we can still say, the word of God is increasing. Look at St. Paul's today. 18 adult confirmations at the 11 o'clock service. 18. And so, We can say with the book of Acts, no matter what's going on in the country, no matter what evil goes on, but the word of God increased and multiplied. He's still working in the hearts of people through his word, through baptism, and we don't see it, but it's happening. Okay? It's happening. All right. And Barnabas and Saul returned from Jerusalem, that's from bringing the offering, when they had completed their service, bringing with them John, whose other name was Mark. All right. And they return to Antioch. Okay. Now, as we get to chapter 13, it's all about Paul. Peter will be mentioned a time or two, I think in chapter 15 in Acts. But other than that, we are now going to embark on the three missionary journeys of the Apostle Paul and his final journey to Rome. And that consumes the rest of the chapters in Acts. We are probably talking about a time frame now of something like 47, 48 AD. Okay? We're to there. We're to there. Maybe a little, give or take a year. But now we're going to be following Paul. Now let's do this. Let's do just the first few verses here. Now there were in the church at Antioch prophets and teachers, Barnabas, Simeon, who was called Niger, Lysias of Cyrene, Manang, of a lifelong friend of Herod the Tetrarch, that's another Herod, and Saul. While they were worshiping the Lord and fasting, the Holy Spirit set apart for me Barnabas and Saul for the work to which I have called them. Me is God. Then after fasting and praying, they laid their hands on them and sent them off. So it was the Holy Spirit that moved the people of Antioch to send forth Barnabas and Saul with the laying on of hands. There's some here, you've seen ordinations, and when a man is ordained and sent to his first call, there is a laying on of hands. And so Barnabas and Saul are set apart for the work to which I have called them. And we know that that is the ministry to the Gentiles, to truly take the gospel of Jesus Christ to the Gentiles. Saul was told when he was converted on the road to Damascus that that is what he was supposed to do. And now that begins. That begins. And so we are now into the first missionary journey, beginning at verse 4. And we will begin that next week. For now, questions, comments?
1: Concerning your comment about spreading the gospel, there was an interesting article in the Wall Street Journal about a week ago about a Christian pastor in China, and the more they stopped him, the more the gospel spread. He went from different ways of doing it, just exactly what you were talking about.
0: Yeah. There's no government going to stop the spread of the gospel. Not going to happen. Not going to happen. All right, other things. Yeah, here's one. Mr. Budd.
2: Just a comment about Antioch. We were fortunate with Dr. Vels to actually visit Antioch there, and it doesn't have a lot of fancy ruins like Ephesus because it continued to be an active city.
0: Yeah.
2: But it was, it, they said it did have a reputation of being kind of a Las Vegas of the, it was a place where a lot of people went vacationing, Roman officials and so forth.
0: Okay.
2: And it was an interesting place to visit.
0: What happens in Antioch stays in Antioch.
3: So what became of Peter?
0: Well, he stayed in Jerusalem, we know, for a while, but ultimately Peter went on his own missionary expedition. When we read 1 Peter, he writes to the cities and areas that are in northern Turkey. And it's kind of interesting to think about that. When Paul, on his second missionary journey, had a vision at night of one saying to Paul, come over to Macedonia, Paul had intended to go to northern Turkey. But he went instead, because of this vision, he went west into Macedonia. From where Peter wrote his first epistle, that may have been where Peter went. And so we don't know that for sure, but that's the area he's writing to in northern Turkey, in 1 Peter. Ultimately, we believe that he was killed by Nero in Rome. But we don't know. There were a number of years we don't know what happened to Peter. We just don't know.
4: Is anything more known about Paul when he was 14 years?
0: No, nothing. Absolutely nothing.
4: It's very interesting that he wasn't just suddenly converted and then suddenly began his ministry. Something must have been going on between
0: Paul. I would say this. When you're a Jew all your life and grow up as a Pharisee and suddenly you're the biggest proponent of Christianity, you need some time to think about it. Okay? And those 14 years may have been that time. Yeah.
5: It may be semantics, but we always, or at least I always, thought of Paul after he was converted, and yet instead of Saul, but they mentioned Saul and Barnabas went off. So
0: it's still Saul, and it will tell us when he starts being called Paul.
5: Okay.
0: In Acts. There's a one-sentence thing that he was called Paul.
6: The arresting of Peter around the time of Passover and the killing of James ahead of that.
0: Yeah.
6: It's almost a parallel between the execution of John the Baptist and the arrest and so forth of Jesus. And I'm curious if whether the arrest of Peter was intentionally done at a time that the believers would make that connection.
0: I do not know that. I have not read that anywhere, that people try to make that connection.
7: Don't we believe, though, that Saul started preaching right away in Damascus?
0: He did.
7: Yeah, okay.
0: But so then he disappeared 14 years.
7: Okay, so it's not like he was thinking about it for 14 years.
0: He didn't
7: years.
0: Preach long, okay? It may have been a very matter of weeks, and then he disappeared. Yeah, disappeared. All right, Lori.
8: When Peter was rescued from prison, that was a prophecy that came true a few chapters previous. The guy that starts with a G name.
0: Agabus?
8: Gamaliel or something?
0: Oh, Gamaliel. Gamaliel said, you can't stop this out if it's of God. Okay? If it's of God, you can't stop this. And they couldn't stop it. Okay? So we'll begin the journeys of St. Paul next week. The grace of our Lord Jesus Christ and the love of God and the fellowship of the Holy Spirit be with you all.

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5: You shall not murder.
6: You shall not commit adultery.
7: You shall not steal.
8: You shall not give false testimony against your neighbor.
9: You shall not covet your neighbor's house.
10: You shall not covet your neighbor's wife, or his manservant or maidservant, his ox or donkey, or anything that belongs to your neighbor.
11: I, the Lord your God, am a jealous God, punishing the children for the sin of the fathers to the third and fourth generation of those who hate me, but showing love to 1,000 generations of those who love me and keep my commandments.
12: I believe in God, the Father Almighty, maker of heaven and earth, and in Jesus Christ, his only Son, our Lord,
13: who was conceived by the Holy Spirit, born of the Virgin Mary,
10: suffered under Pontius Pilate, was crucified, died, and was buried.
14: He descended into hell. The third day he rose again from the dead.
3: He ascended into heaven and sits at the right hand of God the Father Almighty.
9: From thence he will come to judge the living and the dead.
5: I believe in the Holy Spirit and the Holy Christian Church,
4: the communion of saints, the forgiveness of sins,
9: the resurrection of the body, and the life everlasting. Amen.
15: Our Father, who art in heaven,
16: hallowed be thy name. Thy kingdom come, thy will be done, on earth as it is in heaven.
9: Give us this day our daily bread,
14: and forgive us our trespasses, as we forgive those who trespass against us.
15: And lead us not into temptation,
17: but deliver us from evil.
9: For thine is the kingdom and the power and the glory forever and ever. Amen.
16: Amen.
10: Amen.
9: Amen.
4: Amen. Amen.

0: Romans 5, 1 through 6. Therefore, since we have been justified by faith, we have peace with God through our Lord Jesus Christ. Through him, we have also obtained access by faith into this grace in which we stand, and we rejoice in hope of the glory of God. Not only that, but we rejoice in our suffering, knowing that suffering produces endurance, and endurance produces character, and character produces hope. And hope does not put us to shame, because God's love has been poured into our hearts through the Holy Spirit who has been given to us. For while we were still weak, at the right time Christ died for the ungodly.
1: This is Kaylee from Child of God Lutheran School, and you're listening to Wrestling with the Basics on KFUO.
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0: baby. Yeah.
1: This is Pastor Jolly John Murkowski, and I'm now up in Minnesota, by the way, for all of those who listen to us up here in around Northfield. And I have with me
2: Pastor Matt Youngblood Clark, and I am in beautiful South St. Louis, Missouri, as always, it seems, because I'm serving as pastor at Ascension Lutheran Church, and what a delight to be here among God's people. And as we're recording, I'm wearing a Hawaiian shirt, John, because it's VBS week coming up, Tropical Trek. So any excuse to wear a Hawaiian shirt to church, so off we go. Good times.
1: So I just wanted to point out to people, if you follow us, you've probably noticed on your list of WWB episodes there, whether you're listening on Spotify or Apple or whatever your podcast app, or maybe right there on the KFUO app, you know, you can listen to it directly on the KFUO app. You probably noticed there was an episode called Stephen Part 1. And so probably most of our listeners are thinking, they forgot. You know, the old guy, you think the young guy would remember, but no, they got started and they just forgot. But no, the truth is, Matt, we intentionally did that. We intentionally did not immediately follow up with Stephen Part 2 because we wanted to build the suspense, right? Wasn't that it, Matt?
2: That's right. That's
1: we wanted
2: right.
1: people sitting on the when will they do Stephen Part 2? Oh my goodness, we enjoyed Stephen. We just forgot. I'm sorry, I couldn't keep a straight face.
2: Oh boy! Yeah. I don't know. We're not radio guys. We're just pastors. Is it good to be a little suspense like that? I don't know. But yeah. No, we just John. Thanks for coming clean. We just kind of forgot, put it aside. But typically, if you have a Stephen Part 1, you would expect a Stephen Part 2. Yeah.
1: Well, and honestly, I don't think we probably would have totally forgot it, but I was listening to some back episodes and I noticed, oh, Stephen Part 1. I wonder what that was about. Oh, that's right. We told people we would. Yes. So what we had done is you kind of gave him the background to the situation, Stephen, and you had talked about the accusations that the people had made against Stephen to justify their stoning him to death. And that's where we stopped. As I remember, you were going to talk about the sermon and some other interesting things. So what do you want to say? Where do you want to begin, Matt?
2: Good. Acts chapter 7, if you're following along at home. And this is just a wonderful, wonderful text.
1: So, it is.
2: I'm really glad that you caught this, John. Way to go. And part 2 is going to be, well, I think, worth our time and hopefully our listeners' time, too. So Acts chapter 7. As we look at this text, the part of it, as we'll see, has to do with stones, stones that are thrown at Stephen. So I want to talk about, as we look at this, part 2, to also keep in our minds the idea of stones, okay?
1: Oh, okay.
2: So I want to look at three different kinds of stones. And the first one is, in Stephen's case, the stone of persecution. So we'll see how that plays out here in the rest of the text. But that's stone number one. Okay, hold on to that. And then we'll look at two other stones, especially as we tie in the epistle reading that's oftentimes matched with this account from Acts 7. All right. So stones. Okay. So, just real quick to recap Stephen part one. Stephen, one of seven deacons serving the early church, assisting with the disciples, the apostles, and their proclamation of the gospel. These deacons serving those who are in need, widows in particular, within the church. Stephen also, we hear, is full of grace and power, he's described, and doing great wonders and signs among the people. So in addition to serving, Stephen is also doing these signs and wonders and telling people about Jesus, the Christ. And you would think, well, how could anyone not like that? You know, signs and wonders, boy, that sounds pretty great. The Jewish council in particular doesn't like it. So they drag him in front of the council and they begin to question him and they're out to get him, it's clear. And then Stephen gives this speech and it takes up most of chapter 7. It goes on quite a while. But I want to highlight just part of it. In this speech, he recounts sort of this sweeping history of the people of Israel. But then he focuses attention on one person in Israel's history in particular, and he focuses on Moses, on Moses.
1: Ah, okay.
2: So as we read this, listen for who, as he talks about Moses, who's he drawing a parallel to? He's making this comparison. So John, why don't we pick that up then in Acts chapter 7, verse 35. And let's read 35 through 40 and listen for how he describes Moses.
1: Boy, we really are jumping towards the end of the sermon.
2: Yes, we are.
1: The sermon actually starts
2: John.
1: Right there at the beginning of the chapter. Okay.
2: Yeah. So the speech is 53 verses long. So we are jumping ahead. Kind of, getting to the heart of the matter here. That last half of his speech is about Moses. So I'm going to look at especially, you know, why Moses and what's the parallel here. So, yeah, verses 35 through 40.
1: This Moses, whom they rejected, saying, "Who made you a ruler and a judge?" This man God sent as both ruler and redeemer by the hand of the angel who appeared to him in the bush. This man led them out, performing wonders and signs in Egypt and at the Red Sea and in the wilderness for 40 years. This is the Moses who said to the Israelites, "God will raise up for you a prophet like me from your brothers." This is the one who was in the congregation in the wilderness with the angel who spoke to him at Mount Sinai and with our fathers. He received living oracles to give to us. Our fathers refused to obey him, but thrust him aside, and in their hearts they turned to Egypt, saying to Aaron, "Make for us gods who will go before us. As for this Moses who led us out from the land of Egypt, we do not know what has become of him." Is that, how far did you want me to read?
2: Yeah, that? No, that's great, okay. John. So, again, this Moses, they rejected, right?
1: Yeah.
2: This Moses led them out. This Moses, right, is the one that was the fulfillment of a prophet being raised up, like the Lord had said. And then what do the people do to this Moses? Well, they reject him, right?
1: Yeah. I think I can begin to see the parallels here, Matt.
2: So what's the parallel here?
1: Well, he's obviously talking about what they did to Jesus Christ.
2: Yeah.
1: So, now to Stephen as well, who's the voice of Jesus Christ. Yeah.
2: Yes, exactly. But right on. I think you hit the nail on the head that talking about Jesus, and you could even say, you know, this Jesus who was sent by the Father, this Jesus who performed miracles, this Jesus who died on a cross and rose from the dead, right? And that's basically what Stephen does toward the end. So he's making this parallel between them, these Israelites today, and the Israelites of old. But I also think he also kind of includes himself, right? He even says, he includes himself in that, you know, our fathers, you know, so, you know, he includes himself, which I got to hand it to Stephen for that. But he's speaking a convicting word here. Right. And you think, too, of the boldness that this must have taken, John, in front of the council, the high priest even there to be able to say these words to them, a boldness given by the Holy Spirit, ultimately. Yeah.
1: And it's interesting when you say that he includes himself, because I think that's the only way you can preach the law is after you've heard it preached to yourself. And of course, he did. He was one of the 12. And when Jesus needed him the most, he and all the rest of them had abandoned the Lord. So, I think that's a good point.
2: Yeah, exactly. And even in my preaching, John, and I think probably yours too, a lot of times when we preach the law, we include ourselves, right?
1: Not me, because I'm perfect. Well, yeah. But I can see where you would definitely include yourself.
2: Thanks,
1: as one
2: John.
1: Of the
2: thanks.
1: Yeah. But no, absolutely not. So. Shouldn't make fun of that, because you're right. All men have sinned and fallen short of the glory of God. And if we forget that, then we're in real trouble.
2: Definitely. Yeah, exactly. So we're not just pontificating, right, from the pulpit or, a holier than thou thing, but, in the preaching of the law that, you shall know other gods. Well, sometimes we've had other gods too, as pastors well. So to include that. So, having said that, John, I want to skip to the end of Stephen's speech. And at the end here, though, he really does kind of focus on them, okay? Having said all this, he does include himself for much of it, but at the end, boy, he really speaks a strong word of law directly to this council. All right.
1: So he's gone from preaching to meddling.
2: And is that, and, is that, and is we'll it? See and we'll see where that gets him, John.
1: Okay. Okay. All righty.
2: That's where the stones come up. But let's read verses 51 through 53 here. This strong word of law.
1: Oh, wow.
2: He does.
1: Wow. Yeah, I guess so. You stiff-necked people, uncircumcised in heart and ears, you always resist the Holy Spirit, as your fathers did, so do you. Which of the prophets did your fathers not persecute? And they killed those who announced beforehand the coming of the righteous one, whom you have now betrayed and murdered, you who received the law as delivered by angels and did not keep it.
2: Yeah, so... Wow. You know, so he's sharing this word of law. And when we hear a word of law, especially when it's true, like this certainly is true, you know, what should we do? Well, hopefully repent, right? Come to repentance. But as we'll see, that's not what this council does. It's not repentance, it's rage. They rage against Stephen and the word that he just preached.
1: Yeah. Matt, can I don't want to interrupt your flow, but can I ask you a difficult question here?
2: Sure, John. What do you got?
1: All right. Well, because it's essentially got the same thing that happened on Pentecost, which we did talk about a few weeks ago. And yet on Pentecost, the people did repent. And they did say, what can we do? Whereas here, as we'll see, no, it's just the total opposite reaction. Any thought of why? Why did not these people repent at the words of the law?
2: Yeah, I mean, and you know, these people, you know, really should be the ones that know better, right, John?
1: Yeah.
2: I mean, this is the council. These are the religious leaders.
1: See,
2: this is the high priest.
1: That's part of point, maybe.
2: So yeah. I think that's probably part of it is, you know, as he preaches this, what is he says that you stiff-necked people resisting the Holy Spirit, you know, killed the righteous one, right? And literally, they really have. These are the ones who are responsible for killing Jesus in many ways, right?
1: Yeah.
2: You know, now, broadly, we're all responsible, right? We're all sinners. Yeah, I get that. But the chief priests, you know, in particular, really calling for Jesus' crucifixion. And so when they hear this word of law spoken against them, they are the very ones that called for his death. And now Stephen is preaching this word of law against them. Yeah. So I think part of it is, you know, perhaps pride, you know, that they're not willing to admit that they have indeed persecuted the very one who is the Messiah, the Christ, not willing to admit that.
1: I like that thought, though, that you're right, that they were the leaders, they were the officials, they were actually the instigators behind Jesus' death. Because, see, that comes back to me and you. We were joking about this earlier, but as pastors, of course, we're righteous, holy people. We know what's right and we know what's wrong.
2: Yeah.
1: And I think the danger of that is then we would forget that we are sinners too. And like you used the word pontificating, and I think that's the thing the church wrestles with right now. I mean, it's so obvious the sins that are going on in the world. It's so easy for us to stand up and say, well, that's wrong and that's wrong and that's wrong. So maybe it would be hard for us, too, to be convicted by the Spirit and realize, well, yeah, those are all sins, but we have our sins as well. I always think of myself, you know, a lot of the sins we're seeing are sins against the neighbor. You know, I won't even enumerate them. But then I always think my sin is actually a sin against God itself, right? Number one commandment, we should fear, love, and trust in God in all things. And I just don't. I just don't. But it makes me sad. I wouldn't be like them. I wouldn't be stiff-necked. I'd say, oh, Lord, God, I really want to trust in you. It's just so hard with all the things that are going on to do that. You know? So, well, there you go.
2: Yeah, see, and that's the thing. It's not that we're any less sinful than these people on this council that Stephen's talking. You know, we're just as sinful, just in much deserving death and damnation. What the difference is that by the power of the Spirit, we hopefully confess that sin, repent of that sin, look to Christ.
1: And isn't that the cool thing? Because he says, you always resist the Holy Spirit. You know, and so there's the bottom line. It's not that God wants to save him, but Stephen wouldn't be talking to him except that God wants to save him. Now, I have another question to you. I don't know if you can answer. I should maybe ask Claude, our AI assistant. So I do know that Acts says that numerous priests converted. Is that after this or before this? Do you know?
2: Yeah, I think certainly, I mean, we see that even, I think, you know, even in the Gospels, we see guys, like Nicodemus and others, these Jewish religious leaders who do convert and do believe. We see some prominent people do that, I think, even before Acts.
1: Yeah.
2: But certainly here in Acts as well, John. And, I wonder, especially on the day of Pentecost, we don't have that enumerated, but when you have these thousands coming to Christ on the day of Pentecost in Jerusalem, I can't help but think there's religious leaders included in that number, too.
1: So the point I'm simply making, and I guess if I knew my Bible better, I could give you a definitive answer, is that this isn't hopeless here either. That even these people who have at this point resisted, they too will come to repentance, or at least some of them will.
2: Well, yeah. I think the prime example is, you know, spoiler alert, this is leading to a stoning. Yeah. And as you know, John, who's going to be there? Well, Saul, right?
1: Yeah.
2: And guess what? You know, he's a Pharisee of Pharisees, and he becomes the guy who writes half the New Testament, right? He becomes a follower of Christ. And so, yeah, I think that's a beautiful thing, that no one is beyond the work of the Holy Spirit. Christ died for these people on this council, right? He died for the high priest. He died for Saul. And for them to just know that, to realize it, to believe it, that they would believe that by the power of the Holy Spirit, and that they would have open hearts, open ears.
1: And what a powerful message to us, that we should never, ever give up on anybody. Even if they seem hardened in their heart, we just need to keep giving them the Word of God and trust the Holy Spirit will work faith when and where it pleases Him. By the way, it was actually before this that it says a great many of the priests became obedient to the faith.
2: Acts
1: chapter 6 where that happened. But
2: that it specifically mentioned. That's pretty cool.
1: Okay. I'm sorry. I distracted you from your... Go ahead.
2: Oh, no, that's all right. Let's just go on to now what happens. So that, sadly, it's not repentance. At least not immediately, but yet it's rage, not repentance, but rage.
1: I don't mean to interrupt you, quickly, but again, just to emphasize the fact, it's because they resisted the Spirit.
2: Yeah.
1: Right? That's the problem. It wasn't a matter that they needed to do something differently. What they needed to do was stop doing something. They needed to stop closing their ears.
2: Yeah.
1: They have ears to hear, but they don't hear.
2: Well, and I think that's ultimately the answer to your question earlier is, you know, why did these people not believe and others do believe? And it's just, I don't know. It's just the Spirit works when and will, when and how He wills. And even today we see that as pastors and as Christian people, we share the gospel and some believe it and some rejoice over it and some say thanks but no thanks. And they just have ears that are closed to it. Why is that? I don't know. But some just choose to reject, and certainly this council, many of them at least, choose to reject.
1: And the cool thing is we don't need to know. That's the thing. So
2: when
1: you encounter someone who's resisting it, you just keep loving them. That's what you do. You just keep. Yeah. And if they ask about the hope that is within you, you share it with them. Yeah. Okay. Where do you want me to go from here, Matt?
2: Verses 54 through 60.
1: Okay. Now, when they heard these things, now that's the crowd. That's the priests and the chief priests and the other leaders. When they heard these things, they were enraged, and they ground their teeth at him. Wow. But he, here's the contrast. He, full of the Holy Spirit, gazed into heaven and saw the glory of God and Jesus standing at the right hand of God. And he said, "Behold, I see the heavens open and the Son of Man standing at the right hand of God." But they cried out with a loud voice and stopped their ears and rushed together at him when they cast him out of the city and stoned him. And the witnesses laid down their garments at the feet of a young man named Saul. And as they were stoning Stephen, he called out, "Lord Jesus, receive my spirit." And falling to his knees, he cried out with a loud voice, "Lord, do not hold this sin against them." Wow.
2: Yeah.
1: And when he had said this, he fell asleep.
2: Yeah, I mean, what a powerful account.
1: Yeah.
2: And isn't that interesting, this parallel between, not even parallel, kind of this contradiction, right? That they resist the Holy Spirit, and now Stephen is full of the Holy Spirit, right? That's the difference between these two groups. It's not that Stephen's any holier or anything else, but no, he's full of the Holy Spirit. He's literally looking to Jesus, right? Standing at the right hand of God. And as he shares that with him, right, they can't stand it. Oh, they stop up their ears, and they end up stoning him, you know, which is a terrible death. And yet, Stephen is spared, even it seems, the pain of death itself, perhaps, and he falls asleep, right?
1: Yeah, what a nice image, yeah.
2: And in his final breaths, he says, Lord, do not hold this sin against them. And, you know, we can't help but hear Jesus' words from the cross, right? Father.

0: the stone of persecution. And, for us too, Jesus says in this world, you will have trouble. Yeah, and that may look like all sorts of different things. But he also goes on to say, take heart, I've overcome the world. And Stephen gets a glimpse of that as Jesus is standing there at the right hand of the Father, that no, Jesus has overcome the world. He's risen from the dead. He's ascended. And the confidence that one day he's going to return. So Stephen had that confidence. And I pray that we do too during those times in this world where, as Jesus says, we will have trouble.
1: But now you've got me, again, you've got me in suspense.
0: Oh, good, because John.
1: You said there were three stones wanted to talk about.
0: So let's turn then to 1 Peter. So this is, again, the epistle reading paired with this in the lectionary. And you'll see why, I think, in just a little bit. I think it's well paired. 1 Peter chapter 2. 1 Peter chapter 2. And we want to read verses 4 through 8 and listen for two other stones.
1: As you come to him, that is Jesus Christ, of course, as you come to him, a living stone, rejected by men, but in the sight of God, chosen and precious, you yourselves, like living stones, are being built up as a spiritual house to be a holy priesthood, to offer spiritual sacrifices acceptable to God through Jesus Christ. For it stands in Scripture, behold, I am laying in Zion a stone, a cornerstone, chosen and precious. Whoever believes in him will not be put to shame. So the honor is for you who believe, but for those who do not believe, the stone that the builders rejected has become the cornerstone and a stone of stumbling and a rock of offense. They stumble because they disobey the word as they were destined to do.
0: We see that happening, right? People stumbling over this cornerstone, hearing that account with Stephen. So the second stone I want to talk about, of course, is Jesus Christ, right?
1: Yeah.
0: He is the cornerstone, this living stone. He is that cornerstone upon which we build, right? And the cornerstone, the stone of the corner of the building, that is the stone by which everything else is lined up, right? You're not going to have a secure structure, a solid structure without it. And, this whole idea of, that Christ is the one we look to he's the one who aligns our lives, right? That orders things that we look to, the one by which we stand firm. Yeah. So Jesus Christ, this cornerstone. So that is certainly the next stone we want to look at. But a stone that's also rejected. And we see that happening certainly in that account with Stephen, right? The stone that the builders rejected, and we see that.
1: It's the builders. It's the people, like you said, that should have known that this is a good stone. Yeah.
0: Yeah. Yep. And they're the very ones who reject him. So just that very thing. We've already mentioned the first commandment, but again, our cornerstone isn't anything else. Our cornerstone isn't our intelligence. It's not our job.
1: Well, that's no doubt.
0: Money,
1: that's their intelligence thing. Yeah. Our money. Yeah. We don't have to worry about those stones, but others might.
0: Yeah. Yeah. And struggling with health things. We were talking about that before the show, John. That's not our cornerstone either, right?
1: No.
0: Their cornerstone is Christ. It's Christ Jesus. He's the only one. Yeah. That's the foundation. That's the cornerstone. So that's stone number two. Stone number three is in this text as well. So stone number three is us, verse 5. You yourselves, like living stones, being built into a spiritual house. So we are the church itself, the people of God, is this house of living stones, which is kind of a cool image, all put together, these living stones. So one of the things that came to my mind is, not a house, but a stone wall. So over in England, you've got these stone walls over the place because there's a lot of rocks. But these walls have stood there for hundreds of years. So it's not like, you just throw a stone wall, a pile of stones together and you got a wall. There is some thought given to this. So there is, apparently, John, you have to be very careful how you place these. So there are highly trained people that build these walls. So there are sorters who sort the stones by size. There's pickers who select the correct stone to fit in a particular spot. There's putters who actually put the stones in place then in the wall. And, these sorters, pickers, and putters to make

0: these solid stone walls. And I think, you know, to make a parallel here, God is the ultimate sorter and picker and putter, and we're the stones. You know, and I think that's a beautiful idea, that God is the one who has picked you and put you exactly where he wants you, right? In your congregation, in your family, in your community, and to now be that living stone then, even built up together with fellow Christians, as we support one another, and as we, you know, just serve in our community too, right? Just like a stone wall might serve the community. But God is the one who has sorted you, picked you, put you exactly where he wants you as part of the church, as a living stone within that building of the church. So I think that's just a beautiful thought to me, John, that we're exactly where God wants us among fellow Christians, as we are that house of living stone supporting one another.
1: So two things, Matt. One, this actually touches me personally because that's what my grandfather did.
0: Oh, okay, cool.
1: He built stone fences over in the Ukraine, and of course came over here and found out that no one builds stone fences in the United States.
0: Yeah.
1: So it wasn't quite what he anticipated. I'm not sure whether he was a picker or a putter or what part of that he did, but that's interesting. That was part of my history. But the other thing I'm thinking is that I guess maybe sometimes the stones really aren't ready. They need to be eroded a little bit, or maybe some of the hard edges need to be chipped off. And so that would fit your guy Paul there. He just wasn't ready to be part of that great wall of the church, that spiritual house yet. But that's okay. God would work on him, right? God would kind of chip away at him until he was the perfect fit to be where he needed to be. So, that's the thing. If this is the Holy Spirit and the Father and the Son's work, then I guess we just have to trust. They'll pick and put exactly what it needs to be done.
0: Yeah. Well, thanks, John. So, just three stones as a takeaway. The stone of persecution, but the stone of Christ, the cornerstone, but also us as those living stones of the church.
1: So thank you all for joining us. This has been, finally, Stephen Part 2 and Wrestling with the Basics.

0: on this day, June 6, 2026. 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
4: Folks, you know, every time I talk to Dr. Everett Piper, I mean, we talk about these cultural issues. If you want clarity of thought and action, a call it like you see it conversation and straight with no chaser, that's what he's going to give you. And so we're here to talk about a couple of things, Dr. Piper. Southern Poverty Law Center, we'll talk about that. And then also the woke right, are about as clueless about the Bible as the woke left. That's a scary thought as well. But welcome to the program. Thanks for being here.
5: Well, it's good to be with you again, Greg. Thanks for having me on.
4: Always a pleasure. Well, let's get right to it because we've been talking about this. You know, the Southern Poverty Law Center, you talked about it being a fraud for decades, but it's a fraud that has smeared hundreds and thousands of Christians and law-abiding American citizens. So talk about that's really its legacy, and that's what's so shocking. But this, what they did in terms of how they did it now is the thing that's maybe opening up this can of worms.
5: Well, yeah, this is a personal story for me, as you know, and I'll share that as part of my answer. But context here, that I would argue the Southern Poverty Law Center has been an evil organization, a deceptive, dishonest, and vindictive organization for decades. I mean, they've smeared, like you said, the Family Research Council has been smeared by them. In fact, the Family Research Council offices in Washington, D.C. were attacked. There was a terrorist attempt on their office, their headquarters, because of the SPLC's citing of the Family Research Council as a hate group. Right. Some crazy guy went in there armed and was fortunately stopped before he killed people. That goes back to the SPLC and the Human Rights Campaign, which is a subsidiary organization to the SPLC. The Alliance in Defending Freedom has been smeared by them and put on their hate group, their hate watch list. And then they're back in 2016, there were two incidences that'll bring it home in terms of me answering your question. One was the University of Utah was going to give an honorary degree to a woman by the name of Lynette Nielsen Gay. Dr. Gay is the founder of Engage Now Africa and the Ensign College of Public Health in Ghana. Mm-hmm. She's done a lot of humanitarian work, and she's part of or on the board of many different good organizations like Family Watch International, Choice Humanitarian, and the World Congress of Families. Well, after the University of Utah announced that they were going to give this honorary doctorate to Dr. Gay and have her speak at their commencement, they inexplicably changed her resume on their website. Well, if you dug into it all, you found out that the reason that they expunged part of her resume, her vita, from their website was because the Southern Poverty Law Center had cited the World Congress of Families as a hate group. And the University of Utah didn't want to be caught with that on their in their documentation for giving this honorary degree away. In other words, Dr. Gay was guilty by association of being a member of a hate group,
4: right?
5: The World Congress of Families. Now, What is the World Congress of Families? Well, I know personally because in the about the same time, within a year or two of this 2016 scenario I just painted for you, I was a keynote speaker at the National Congress for the World Congress of Families. It was a meeting of about 3,000, 3,500 people in Salt Lake City, Utah. And the World Congress of Families is nothing but an ecumenical group, an international group of various different, it's not even all Christian. Mm-hmm. There were Mormons there were evangelicals there were Orthodox Catholic, there were a lot of different people from all around the world at this Congress for Families. Why? Because they believe in the family, the traditional nuclear family, that it's a good idea for a mom and dad to be married, committed to one another, and thereby committed to raising their children together. That's a good idea. And you have a healthier family, healthier kids, healthier culture, and even a healthier economy if you have a nuclear family that is sustained. That's the World Congress of Families. And that's what I was speaking to. For speaking as a keynote speaker, for doing that at the World Congress of Families, I was immediately put on the right-wing watch by the Human Rights Commission, Human Rights Council, excuse me, and I was cited by the Southern Poverty Law Center as a hater. I was a member of a hate group. I was propagating hate. Wow. This is how crazy this organization has been. Now, keep in mind, I said this was in 2016. I mean, here we are 10 years later, and it was going on long before 2016.
4: Right.
5: Now, I'm sure you've covered it, the Southern Poverty Law Center has been outed by our Justice Department for funding the KKK and the Proud Boys and other literal hate groups. They've been laundering money into these organizations to foment and promote the very hate that justifies their existence in terms of supposedly standing against that very hate that they just funded. I'm not surprised at all.
4: Yeah.
5: This is a very bad group, and it's about time somebody called them out for their duplicity, the hypocrisy, and now we find out that they're a fraud, and they've been laundering money through the KKK to actually create the violence and the hate that they then turn around and claim they condemn.
4: See, and it definitely is hypocrisy, but here's the thing, too, and I think we've got, I know we've talked about this, but Marxism is an atheistic statist ideology, and the goal is power. Because if you have power, then you're right. You know, Nietzsche, if there is no right and wrong, there is no this, there is no that, then whoever's in charge, they're the winners. And that, you can see them fomenting this chaos as part of a strategy. That is a strategy to actually undermine their opposition. You smear them, you isolate them, you do all that stuff, and then when you actually castigate them by infiltrating them with your own people to make them look bad, all of that is in terms of getting more power and more money and electing more people to give you the kind of resources and power you want. That's a strategy. See, that's what I don't think people understand. That's actually the way that politics works, isn't it?
5: It is, and you can go back to Saul Alinsky's Rules for Radicals, and as you know, that the strategy you just cited, in other words, use your enemy's values and principles against them.
4: Right.
5: You actually corner your enemy with their own values and their own principles, and you manipulate them by claiming that you're standing against the very things that you're promoting as you manipulate them by their own values and their own principles.
4: Right.
5: So you use lies because your enemy, the Christians, the moral people, don't believe in lying. So you use those lies against those people to manipulate them and to label them as something nefarious that they're not, when you're committing the very nefarious act that you claim to stand against.
4: Well, and
5: it causes your mind to kind of blow up because it's so circular, and it points back in on itself and implodes on itself so dramatically, it's almost hard to explain.
4: But when they label you hateful, then they don't have to go through that circular, logical, you know, mind-blowing thing. They just know that's bad. We need to do it. Kind of like when we got into the BLM stuff. And I would say to them, the reason why BLM, it is this organization that's stated goal is to undermine the family. And my stated goal is to empower the family in the black and white and Hispanic neighborhoods, again, to get us back to a civility and to an empowerment way of going about things. That was my big thing. Well, if you stood against them in any way, shape, or form, you were labeled a racist. And now we don't have to listen to you. And that's the SPLC, right?
5: You're standing against racism, so you're labeled a racist. It goes back to, I think I've used this little riff on your show before. It's the same thing as saying, I can't tolerate your intolerance, or I hate hateful people, I'm sure that nothing is sure, and I know nothing can be known. This is the nature of the left. They demonstrate their intolerance while claiming they're tolerant. They show their hate by condemning their opponents for being hateful. They say they're sure that nothing is sure, therefore it's self-refuting. They're sawing off the branch upon which they sit, but they don't care, because the goal, as you rightly pointed out, is power. Right. Principle has nothing to do with anything in their mind. They can literally be the most intolerant people on the face of the earth while they rail against the intolerance of somebody on the right who merely stands for the nuclear family and says, you know, I think it's a good idea that mom and dad stay together and be married, a male and a female, a mother and a father, raising their children. That's a good thing. And then they automatically turn that around and claim that you're against children because you just supported the nuclear family.
4: Well, and that's it gets down to the fact that, too, that any time when somebody says no in this modern age, that can be redefined as hate speech. So talk about this, standards and criteria, because people are out there, their minds are blowing. And they're saying, OK, well, how do we argue? Because obviously these people don't believe there are any such thing as standards. And they can always argue that anytime you say no, you're taking away my rights. It's kind of like a child saying, I don't want to go to bed. And after a certain amount of thing, you finally just say, I'm the parent. You're going to bed because I know better than you. But we all seem to be living in junior high today. So how do we get back to some standards that we can actually adhere to, because we know it's the thing that empowers us as well as protects us from our worst activities?
5: Well, first of all, we're dealing with sin, so waving a magic wand over the problem is too simplistic. But Jesus did deal with these scenarios, I would argue, in a very simple way. Again, Jesus, when confronted with hypocrisy, with duplicity from the Pharisees or anybody else, what did Jesus almost always do? He boiled the thing down to a simple rhetorical question. Well, why do you call me Lord? Whose face is on the coin? Do you want to throw the first stone? Jesus asked these rhetorical questions, and then he was quiet. So rather than trying to argue with the lie, he asked a question that exposed it. And then he was quiet. Jesus could have won the debate. He's the smartest. He's the smartest man that ever lived. He's the Son of God. He is the second person of the triune God. So Jesus could have won. He could have won the debate. But instead of arguing, he exposes the lie by virtue of a rhetorical question. And I think when we simply ask our opponents, no, wait a second, you're against hate. Do you believe that it's hateful to fund a hate organization in this particular situation? Just ask that rhetorical question and then be quiet and let them respond. Their heads are going to explode because they don't know what to say. Do you think it is intolerant to say you can't tolerate the Dr. Gay's speech at the University of Utah or Everett Piper's speech at the World Congress of Family? Is it tolerant to say you're going to be intolerant of this group? Then be quiet. So I think asking questions that expose the hypocrisy and the lie is the best approach. And then you may not win at that point in time, but you have planted a seed that exposes the fact that they really don't believe in the things they claim to believe in, because if intolerance is the greatest of all sins, then they can't be intolerant of you or me or the World Congress of Families.
4: Exactly. Yeah, you just let you always take out a person's philosophy. You know, the Bible says that the gospel is the only way to be saved. So everything else is a law-based philosophy of sorts, and the law always exposes our sin. It always exposes our inability to create our own salvation structures. And one of the things, too, to keep in mind, the Founding Fathers said something this basic. If there's a human law that violates the letter or the spirit of God's Ten Commandments or God's law, it can't be just. And so, you know, there are certain backstops that we can, as we ask these questions, that we know will help be helpful, that can expose the hate. All right, well, we're going to come back. One of the problems is that the church doesn't know the scripture much anymore, and now we're finding out that there are people who are claiming to be conservative, and yet, you know, they don't even, you know, somehow to them, Jesus tells the government to turn the other cheek, and the left, of course, doesn't have any use for Jesus and his ministry. What are we going to do about this? Because, again, the Christian worldview is foundational to a lot of our freedoms, and it's actually the salvation message for others. Talking with Dr. Everett Piper, we're going to talk about how the woke right is as clueless about the Bible as the woke left. Thank you again for tuning in today. If you want to get to know more about our sponsor, the Lutheran Center for Religious Liberty, go to lcrlfreedom.org. Get to know more about us, because we're in Washington, D.C. for you. And welcome back. We're talking with Dr. Everett Piper. Everett, I loved your other article, too. That's why I wanted to get to it today. Because there's this tremendous confusion out there, and everybody's using Jesus' name, but a whole lot of people just don't seem to be reading what he's talking about, actually. So even people on the right, and I would say you're probably using that term to mean like conservative folks, you might hear them saying things like, well, you know, God the Father was unjust because he even made Jesus a sacrificial lamb, and he had to go to a cross. That doesn't seem fair. And they castigate the Old Testament versus the New. What's going on out there?
5: Well, biblical illiteracy, it doesn't surprise us to see it on the left, because that's been there for so long. They either haven't cared about the Bible, or when they did use it, for example, when AOC rails against open borders and talks about immigration and the sojourner among us, she fails to recognize that the Hebrew word for sojourner does not imply or dictate that you allow somebody who's entering your country illegally do so without any penalties therein. There's nothing right in the Bible that would suggest that.
4: Right.
5: So that's one thing. But the other side of the coin right now with regard to conservatives, Tucker Carlson, and I want to make it clear, I don't mean to name drop, but I've been on Tucker Carlson's show. I've been in the green room with him, and I think he's a very bright man. And up until the last year or so, I would have said I really agree with a lot of what he said.
4: Right.
5: But I don't know what's happened, because he's kind of popped a gasket in his anti-Semitism and his abuse of Scripture. Mm-hmm. And a couple weeks ago in the Washington Times, I wrote an article criticizing Tucker Carlson when he came out and he claimed, and this is, people check it out, it's going to sound crazy, but he actually said on one of his podcasts that the Old Testament book of Esther actually describes a genocide that the Jews committed against the Persians, where they went out and killed 75,000 Persians. Hmm. Tucker Carlson said that. Hmm. Well, anybody who has a Sunday school level understanding of Scripture would immediately recognize that the book of Esther describes the exact opposite.
4: Yeah.
5: 180 degrees opposite of what Tucker wow. Carlson just claimed. The book of Esther is not about Jews committing a genocide against Persians. It's about Haman, who goes to King Xerxes and wants to commit a genocide against the Jews. Haman's manipulation is discovered and exposed to the king. The king has Haman executed for his manipulation, for his lies, for his deceit, for his intent against the Jews. And then Xerxes grants the Jews the right to defend themselves against any of these remnants of Haman's movement that still are out there wanting to kill them. So as the result, yes, the Jews do defend themselves to the tune of 75,000 Persians dying at their hand, because the king said, you can defend yourself against this genocide that they're planning to commit against you.
4: Exactly.
5: So the fact amazing. That Tucker turned it around is astounding. It's just astounding.
4: Well, and the other thing, too, is that, you know, when you hear this, that the Old Testament's the law, the New Testament's the gospel. No, the Old Testament's promise fulfilled. It's law, both law and gospel. And their sinners are 100% sinners in the Old Testament, just like the sinners are 100% sinners in the New Testament. And they're all saved by grace through faith. And there's that same sense. It's just that the Old Testament's more raw. We get to see what human beings are like, what God really had to work with, you know, a little bit more clearly when it comes to fruition in Jesus. Of course, now Jesus is the fulfillment of all that. This idea of creating an us versus them and putting the testaments against each other, and this is coming out of Bible, supposed Bible believers, that's scary, isn't it?
5: It is. And I need to be careful on your show to presuppose that I'm not a theologian. You are. I'm just one of those crazy laymen out there that has read the Bible and has spent a life trying to understand what it says and listening to thoughtful scholars and preachers and pastors who understand the Scriptures. But when I wrote this article where I challenged Tucker Carlson's understanding of the book of Esther and misapplying it,
4: right.
5: I had a critic who sent me a note, and this is a direct quote. This is a direct quote.
4: Okay.
5: This critic said, "You know and I know that the raw hatred embodied in Deuteronomy is diametrically opposed to the message of Christ, and you prefer the former. Why is that?" And I thought, you got to be kidding me. So this critic is pitting the Old Testament, i.e. Deuteronomy, against the teachings of Christ. I assume that we could put this in Old Testament, New Testament categories. So he's asking me, why do you prefer the raw hatred embodied in Deuteronomy rather than or as opposed to the message of Christ? Well, I responded. I wrote my article basically as a response to this guy. And I said, well, by raw hatred, maybe you mean when Jesus quoted no less than three times the book of Deuteronomy right. as he resisted Satan's temptations in the wilderness.
4: Right.
5: The three statements of Jesus when he resists the devil's schemes are from Deuteronomy. Man shall not live by bread alone. You shall not put the Lord your God to a test, and you shall worship the Lord your God, and him only shall you serve. Those are quotes from Deuteronomy. The raw hatred of Deuteronomy? Well, how about the raw hatred when Jesus quoted Deuteronomy as the greatest commandment? Love the Lord your God with all your heart, with all your soul, and all your strength. And then he added Leviticus to Deuronomy when he said, love your neighbor as yourself.
4: Right.
5: How about the Sermon on the Mount? People will say, that's the quintessential example of the teachings of Christ. Great. I'm glad you believe in the Sermon on the Mount. Well, how about the raw hatred, quote unquote, of the Sermon on the Mount when Jesus preaches Deuteronomy against adultery, Deuteronomy 5:18, against murder, Deuteronomy 11:17, and against lying and breaking your word, Deuteronomy 23:21. Is that the raw hatred? I could go on and on, as you know I did. And then I want to remind people, but fine, we've talked about the Bible, we've talked about the Old Testament, the New Testament, Jesus' teaching versus the raw hatred of Deuteronomy. Do you know the book, the author that was cited more than Montesquieu, more than Locke and Hume right. and Plato and Cicero and Hobbes, the person, the author cited more often than all of those classics combined during the founding era of the United States of America, the person quoted more often by George Washington, Thomas Jefferson, Benjamin Franklin, and Alexander Hamilton et al., that author and that book was Moses, the book was Deuteronomy. So our very Constitution, our American Republic, is grounded in the scholarship, the writing, the ideas of the book of Deuteronomy, of Moses. So if you're going to label all of that raw hatred, we got a problem here. First of all, Jesus quoted that quote-unquote raw hatred repeatedly in his ministry, and our founding fathers grounded our free republic, the Constitution of the United States of America. Our way of life is grounded in Deuteronomy more than it is any other classical author.
4: You know, you and I talk a lot about these things, and, you know, as I've told you before, I'm a Lutheran pastor, Lutheran theologian, and one of the differences between how we do theology and other theologians is ours is called basket theology. So we just get a word in the scripture, and that's kind of the basket, and you load all of the verses that have that word in there, and then when someone says, well, what's your theology on that, we then dump out the basket. And you just did that. That's what you just did. You just dumped out the basket of Deuteronomy and dumped out Jesus' use of Deuteronomy, and then you're literally called into the question. Now that guy's going to have to call Jesus into question because his version of love is a radically different version of the love that sent a Savior to the cross so that we might be saved. So you're more theologian than you know, my friend.
5: Well, I was going to say, I got lucky. I didn't embarrass myself on your show acting like I know more about theology than a guy who really does.
4: Well, all I can tell you is we stand in awe of how, you know, like you just said, the promises of God, the law of God. Moses said, I said before you life and death. That's the whole point of the book of Deuteronomy. And he says, choose life. And there's a reality that those things are always going to be in tension. And a man who lets the word speak for itself will always come out on top. Dr. Piper, thank you for the conversation. Please tell people more where they can go, because these are two great articles. I think people need to do a deeper dive.
5: Okay, the articles can be found at the Washington Times. I'm a weekend columnist there. So you just go to the Washington Times. I'm one of the weekly opinion section writers. You can follow me on Twitter. That's Dr. as in Dr. Everett Piper, EverettPiper. That's my Twitter handle. My website is DrEverettPiper.com.
4: As always, I enjoyed it. God bless. Keep up the great work.
5: Blessings to you.
4: All right. Bye-bye. Hey, folks, a lot of great stuff on our program today. So in closing, till we see Jesus face to face, speak the truth in love with humility and grace, be wise as serpents, harmless as doves. And until next time, God richly bless you. I'm Greg Seltz. Have a great day.

0: 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Till next time, God bless you always. I'm Greg Seltz. Have a great week.
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9: Psalm 142. With my voice I cry out to the Lord. With my voice I plead for mercy to the Lord. I pour out my complaint before Him. I tell my trouble before Him. When my spirit faints within me, You know my way. In the path where I walk, they have hidden a trap for me. Look to the right and see, there is none who takes notice of me. No refuge remains to me, no one cares for my soul. I cry to You, O Lord. I say, You are my refuge, my portion in the land of the living. Attend to my cry, for I am brought very low. Deliver me from my persecutors, for they are too strong for me. Bring me out of prison that I may give thanks to Your name. The righteous will surround me, for You will deal bountifully with me.

0: 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KFUO, Clayton, St. Louis. 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
1: 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We listen to KFUO through the internet. 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It's been very uplifting, really encouraging. So thank you.
0: 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KFUO.

0: Greetings in the name of Christ and welcome to Concord Matters, a show that seeks unity in the life, death, resurrection, and ascension of our Lord Jesus Christ, that by his word we may come to Christian concord by the study of the clear and concise teachings confessed in the Book of Concord. I'm your host, Pastor Brady Finner, and President of the Minnesota North District of the Lutheran Church Missouri Synod. Thank you for joining us on Worldwide KFUO, Christ for You, Anytime, Anywhere. Today we continue our study on the Treatise on the Power and Primacy of the Pope by Philip Melanchthon, and today we'll focus on his words on who has the right to elect and ordain qualified ministers. Is it the Church? Is it the bishops? And what about other topics like excommunication and marriage? Melanchthon points us clearly to the Word of God, but also what is good for the unity of the Church and for good order. As we look at this today, if you have any questions concerning our study on the treatise, send us an email, kfuo@kfuo.org, kfuo@kfuo.org. Joining us in the Confession of Christ, we welcome back Pastor David Boisclair of Our Redeemer Lutheran Church in Overland, Missouri. Pastor Boisclair, welcome back to Concord Matters.
1: It's great to be here with you, President Finner.
0: Well, let's dig right in, Pastor. I'm sorry, say it again.
1: I was just saying to study those confessions and scriptures together on this very
0: topic. Looking forward to it, too. We're on page 304 of the Reader's Edition of the Book of Concord, Concordia, the Lutheran Confessions. We are on paragraph 68, and so we'll slowly go through the text as Melanchthon has a lot of relevant words to say for the Church then, but also for today. So we're on page 304. Here belongs the statements of Christ that testify that the keys have been given to the Church, and not merely to certain persons, where two or three are gathered in my name, from Matthew chapter 18, verse 20. Pastor, let's start this way, the beginning, as we look at everything in the treatise. Here it says that the keys have been given to the Church. Can you kind of break that down for us? What are the keys, and why is that important as we look at the treatise?
1: It's interesting that at the time of the Reformation, the medieval church looked at the keys of the kingdom in a different sort of way, you know, sort of like as far as outward political understandings of gaining. And then Luther, of course, said that the church, the pope and the bishops, the magisteria of the church was concerned about money. But really, it's about opening or closing heaven. It's about applying law and gospel to people and opening heaven to them or closing heaven to them. In the case of opening heaven to them, it's the law, of course, declaring the sinfulness of people and their need for redemption. And then, of course, the gospel gives them the redemption of Christ. So you know, in a sense, the law is sort of the locking key, and the gospel is the loosing or the unlocking key for that. And of course, it's the Holy Spirit who's active in all of this. And so it's about how do we cope, or how does God deal with us according to our sins? And of course, the gospel that Christ has taken away our sins, and that's applied. You know, in Matthew 18, it starts with, if your brother sins against you, and there's some texts that do not have the against you. So it's a fellow Christian who has committed a sin, and it is on his conscience, and so he confesses that sin to another Christian, or obviously publicly in the public ministry to the confessor or the pastor. And then if he is not repentant of that, Then they're told to bring one or two others, you know, sort of as witnesses. So with the mouth of two or three witnesses, every word may be established. And if they refuse to listen to them, that, or in this case, the person who is confessing their sin, then you tell it to the church. And then if he doesn't listen to the church, then he is considered a publican, a tax gatherer, or a Gentile. And so it's kind of like the manner in which the ministry of Christ touches the lives of people and is applied to them. Is heaven open to them, or is heaven closed to them? For those who do not repent, according to Scripture, they are not forgiven. That's where, like, Jesus speaks of the keys in the two chapters before in Matthew 16, Peter, of course, confessing for the apostles, "You are the Christ, the Son of the living God." He says, Christ says, "I give you the keys of the kingdom of heaven. Whosoever sins you forgive, they are forgiven. Whosoever sins you do not forgive, they are not forgiven." And so in that is, of course, the idea, and that is given to the whole church. You know, and that's something that's pointed out, like obviously in chapter 16, Jesus is speaking to Peter and the other apostles, but then in Matthew 18, it's to the whole church, and because and tell it to the church. I think that's a very important verse in that section.
0: And so this, I think I want to read the next section because that's going to be important for us to understand. Okay, the church has been given the office of the keys, and then it goes into words of the royal priesthood and how that connects, and obviously with the office of the holy ministry. This is very important terms that we define. So let's read section 69. Finally, Peter's statement also confirms this. You are a royal priesthood, from 1 Peter chapter 2. These words apply to the true church, which certainly has the right to elect and ordain ministers, since it alone has the priesthood. Now, Pastor Boyce Coyer, it speaks, okay, so office of the keys, now royal priesthood. How do we define that as Lutherans?
1: The royal priesthood, of course, is all Christians, all true Christians. You know, as they point out, the church is visible as to where it is, but it is invisible as to who it is. So true believers, by the power of God's Holy Spirit, through word and sacrament, through the means of grace, are those who are members of the body of Christ. They are also members of the royal priesthood, much in the same way as in Revelation it says you are a kingdom of priests, you know, in John's letters to the seven churches. So in other words, who are the priests? Are all believers. And of course, the problem was that in the 11th century, in the Middle Ages, in the church, the false doctrine of the Lord's Supper being a sacrifice of the body and blood of Christ by a pastor of a church gave the idea of a priest. So they talked about those who are in the ministry as being priests who sacrifice Christ's body and blood in an unbloody manner. And so that's where there gets to be a confusion, because the Bible says that all believers in Christ, or it teaches that all believers in Christ are priests. That means that they have the authority to administer the law and the gospel to the world. And, you know, in a general way. And of course, then you talk about publicly, it's done by those who are elected by the congregation to publicly administer the means of grace. But there is, in Christ's institution of his supper, he says nothing about sacrificing his body and his blood in the Lord's Supper. And so the only priest that does a priestly act ultimately is Christ himself, who sacrifices himself for the sins of the world. There is no more need for sacrifice in the church. And of course, there is an altar, yes, up in front, but that is to indicate that there was a sacrifice that was made and that Christ made that sacrifice. And now it is to be applied by the church. That authority is generally given to the church firsthand. And then to exercise it publicly, the church, according to, you know, being everything done in decency and in order, elects men to the office of the holy ministry to administer the means of grace, which of course are the gospel, which is ultimately all important. It's absolutely necessary for salvation that we have the word of Christ for the forgiveness of our sins. But then, as in accordance with Christ's institution, you have holy baptism, which is instituted by Christ and is an application of the gospel. And you have the Lord's Supper that is instituted by Christ and given to the church. As often as you do this in remembrance of me. And then also he says, and is recorded in Matthew 18, you know, about confessing and absolving sins. So that's the in the manner what the priesthood is. But there's a distinction between the royal priesthood and those who hold publicly the office of the holy ministry.
0: And so, once again, like you said, there's an important distinction as we look at this. What has the church been given? What is the role of the church? And then where are the abuses that are happening in the church? And that's where Melanchthon makes a move here. Pastor, is anything else you want to highlight before we move on in those first two paragraphs, or anything else in the treatise you want to highlight for us?
1: Yes. The problem was like in the Middle Ages, where the Bishop of Rome gained primacy over, obviously, all over the Western churches. The other they were called the patriarchs of the church from the time of the early church. The other ones were Constantinople, and there was Alexandria, then there was Jerusalem, and there was also Antioch. And those churches in the East, of course, having been conquered by the Muslims in the 8th century or whatever, really didn't have as much authority. But then you had the one big fat cat standing in the Pope in the West. And so it was thought that you know, they used Matthew 16 to say that the Pope has, you know, all the authority in the church. In fact, even over Scripture itself. And so this problem was to try to show that the church was given the authority to proclaim the gospel and administer the sacraments in a first and primary way. And then in order to carry this out, the church calls, elects and calls men into the office of the ministry to carry that out. So I guess I'm repeating myself here, but it basically is important to make that distinction. I was thinking about like a distinction with the church being like the United States of America, and they have we the people, you know, in order to form a more perfect union, establish a constitution. And then of course, in order to carry out the functions of government, the people elect statesmen and to be president and congressmen and all of those other things. And so on, much in the same way in the church, the church ultimately has this the mandate of Christ to preach the gospel and minister the sacraments, and then it establishes the office of the minister. It's God who establishes the office of the ministry, but the church calls men into that office.
0: Well, let's keep moving forward as we make these very important distinctions. We're on page 304, paragraph 70. A common custom of the church also testifies to this. Formerly, the people elected pastors and bishops, Acts 14. They came a bishop either of the church or of a neighboring one who confirmed the one elected by the laying on of hands. Ordination was nothing else than such a ratification. Afterward, new ceremonies were added, many of which Dionysius describes. But he is a recent and fictitious author, whoever he may be, just as is written of Clement, also our Spurius. Then more modern writers added, I give you the power to sacrifice for the living and the dead. This is not even in Dionysius. From all this, it is clear that the church retains the right to elect and ordain ministers. The impiety and tyranny of bishops cause schism and discord. Therefore, if the bishops are heretics or will not ordain suitable persons, the churches are in duty bound before God, according to divine law, to ordain for themselves pastors and ministers. Even though this is now called an irregularity or schism, it should be known that the godless doctrine and tyranny of bishops is chargeable with it. Paul commands that bishops who teach and defend a godless doctrine and godless services should be considered accursed. Galatians chapter 1. Now, Pastor, I just want to start right here. This sounds great on paper, where it's like, the bishops are against you, or they're not going according to the word of God, you select your own guys. It sounds simple, right? No problem. What was happening at this time, and why was it such a big deal of the question of who elects and ordains ministers, especially as we would say the bishops were out of line with the word of God?
1: Yes. Well, I mean, obviously, even our Lord Jesus Christ says, beware of false prophets, because they come to you and in like wolves come in sheep's clothing. So in other words, the Lord gives to believers, who, of course, collectively are the church, the authority to judge doctrine, and of course they're to be taught, make disciples by baptism. They're baptized, and then they're taught all that the Lord has taught the apostles, and then if there are people that are bringing a different gospel, like the clergy of the Middle Ages, then of course it's necessary for Christian people not to obey them, and then in a sense they forfeit their office by doing that. You know, of course they don't think so, and they of course stayed in office, the bishops and the Pope, but they were enemies of the gospel. And so that was why that, you know, obviously it happened in Wittenberg, Germany, and in Saxony, that you had the Elector of Saxony protecting Luther and also, you know, putting into place the proper teaching of the gospel, which was that. So what happens is, considering the manner in which Christ instituted or established his church, you know, he says, you know, no one is to be an authority over you, or you know, you are all brethren. And of course, there is the Christ himself, who is present with his church. And so and what happened here was, as I said, when the Pope and the bishops become heretics, and that's what they were, and especially they were actually to some extent by rejecting the gospel, that would be why, you know, prominent members of the church like the Elector of Saxony or other, that was the only way you could probably counter the church, because it was also supported by other potentates, kings and nobles that of course would declare war on you. And there was wars. So there was a small Caldic war in Saxony where the nobles that were supporting the Pope would try to wipe out the evangelicals, which then we became Lutherans or called Lutherans. And so basically the reason why there was this, you might say, rebellion on the part of Christians is because they were charged by the Lord to be faithful to his word.
0: And when we look at the process here, it was very clear that they had done extensive prayer and study to make sure that they're not going against, as we see, as a conservative Reformation, where they are very much so saying, we don't want to change everything. We just want to make sure we're going back to the Word of God. So they've really done their homework. Obviously, Melanchthon has, as he writes this. And he looks through some of the history, and speaking of, this is how it was done, and all of a sudden they started added a little bit here and a little bit there, and it went beyond tradition, where, because we all do this in the church, and I'd love to hear your thoughts on this as you've been in ministry a long time, Pastor, is, you know, you add a little bit here, okay, for Easter we'll add, you know, we have to have Easter lilies, okay, then we have to have this, and then we have, okay, then we're going to add the Easter breakfast, and then we're going to add, you know, so you see how it can happen very easily. But at the end of it, the problem for the bishops was saying, we do it this way, priests have to do this, and if you don't do that, then salvation is no longer yours, was basically the language we were hearing. What are some of your thoughts on the history, but also how we have to be very careful sometimes and how we speak about how we operate as a church today as well?
1: Yes, because we have freedom in Christ. There, you know, like obviously when Christ established his church, which was a continuation of the people of God from the Old Testament. But it was, you know, opposed by the what became Judaism, and which is now a different religion, but it is not. And of course, as Christians, we say that that is not the ancient religion of the Old Testament, but rather we are the successors of that faith. But it's important for, I think another important point in here too is that one is to be faithful to the Word of God and not to man. And like adding things, probably the worst abomination that was added was in the 10th century or the 9th, would be the 900s, when a man was ordained a pastor or a bishop, that he was said, where the person that was ordaining him said, I give you the authority to sacrifice

0: clergy people in Wittenberg at the time. And of course, this was something, you know, obviously you had the Augsburg Confession coming in, and then this, of course, was written in 1537. The first thing that they did was they identified the papacy as the Antichrist. And so, you know, on the basis of Galatians 1, 7 through 9, they said they are anathema. And of course, there was always this give and take, because half of the world, or maybe even three quarters of the world, was still loyal to the Pope and to those doctrines, that they had to cope with that. But, you know, we do have freedom as Christians. I think I was mentioning before that we wouldn't have to observe the Sabbath or circumcision or the other laws of the Old Testament. We'd say they're ceremonial laws. But we have freedom in Christ to celebrate Easter, to choose Sunday as our day of worship, and other things. But then what happens is when you become legalists and you say this has to be done and it has to be this way, when there was so much corruption. Now, they always thought that the corruption was like people that were rich and that there was immorality among the clergy. Yes, that is corruption, but most importantly, there was corruption in doctrine, in faithfulness to the Word of God.
1: Well, we need to take our break. We are citing the treatise on the power and primacy of the Pope with Pastor David Boisclair. We'll be right back.
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6: God's Word is a lamp unto my feet and a light unto my path. 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Over 10 years ago, we began bringing you morning prayer each weekday. 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You've expressed your appreciation and asked for more. 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
1: And welcome back. We are studying the treatise on the power and primacy of the Pope with Pastor David Boisclair of Our Redeemer Lutheran Church in Overland, Missouri. Pastor, it is quite fascinating for me to think through the implications and how much we as Christians need to be careful on two realms, I would say, is the first one is to do our homework whenever we feel that salvation is at stake, because we can easily throw it out at people and say, you're going against your Christian faith, when a person just simply said something wrong one time, or they're grieving. Like I mentioned, I know this is way too simplistic when a comparison to the Reformation, but someone's grieving that you don't have Easter breakfast this year and acting as if the church has given

0: given away its mission. So they're grieving. That's a whole different soul care kind of problem. But literally, publicly, the Pope is saying, if you don't follow me, you are outside of salvation. The bishops are saying, only we can elect and ordain ministers. And if you don't follow us, you are no longer saved. I mean, this goes into every realm. Now, we can say, it's great to have Easter breakfast, but if someone were to publicly write this down, if you do not have Easter breakfast, you are outside of salvation. I think that's about an equivalent as we look at this. Way too simplistic. But Pastor, what are your thoughts on how we would see why this is important today, and not to do our homework, but also not to freak out when it isn't exactly the way we want it to be in the church?
1: Yes, it's kind of like the old saying that says, In questionable things, there should be charity and understanding, but in essential things, there should be unity. And that the Word of God gives us the unity of the faith in the gospel, which is the center of our faith. And you know, it's really an important point that Christ says that you are not to lord it over one another. He said that to his apostles. And so we are all brethren. We are all like a family, like a human family, but obviously the family of God, where we are ultimately we're centered around our Lord Jesus Christ and his and if we don't proclaim the gospel purely as the Lord has taught it to us and as it's recorded in the Word of God, then we become a sect, you know, in a sense, or a heretical group which goes against the kingdom of God. And yes, you know, folks, whenever there's changes, you know, in some churches there's a debate about whether to have Holy Communion every Sunday or maybe like only twice or three times a month or something like that. That is, while it is preferable as it was in the time of Luther, at the time of the Reformation, to have Holy Communion every Lord's Day, every Sunday, that still, you know, the frequency is something that should be introduced in the congregation with charity and understanding, and of course any other changes like that. If there's something which, you know, obviously if a pastor encounters something which is contrary to the gospel or contrary to the scriptures, he has to stand firm and say, you can't do this. C.F.W. Walther put it that when the pastor is proclaiming the Word of God, the people of God, and it is the Word of God in its truth and purity, the people of God should give unconditional obedience to that word.
0: And this is an encouragement to our listeners, that for our pastors, make sure that everything that we preach, and include Pastor Boyce Clare and myself on this, is to make sure it is explicitly and clearly in the Word of God. And secondly, for the hearers, as in those who work in the church and so forth, is that if someone were to say, you're wrong on this, always ask the question, to make the statement, show me the Word of God. Where does it say that in the Word of God? And then to continually go back to the scriptures and to speak clearly, kindly, but also forth a lot rightly as God's people, not for our own sake, but as we speak about, and as Paul tells Timothy about how to keep a close watch on your doctrine, for by so doing, you save both yourself and your hearers. Very important for everything we do in the church. Pastor, anything else you want to highlight in those paragraphs before we move on?
1: Yes, something that was really offensive, other than the false teaching that Holy Communion is a sacrifice for the living and the dead, is the fact that in the beginning of the 14th century, a pope, Pope Boniface VIII, established a papal decree or bull called Unum Sanctam, where it ends up by saying it is necessary for every human creature to be subject to the Pope in order to be saved. And so, you know, you see the necessity that was there for any Christians who are enlightened, as Luther was enlightened by the study of God's Word, to oppose this type of diabolical teaching. And so that's kind of what's going on here. But anything that Christians are free to institute themselves. They should do so as a body. This is dealt with like St. Paul does in 1 Corinthians, that there were, that church was very divided. So in essential things, absolute, by the grace of God, unity in the faith.
0: Well, let's keep moving forward. We're on page 304, and section 73. We have spoken of ordination, which alone, as Jerome says, distinguish bishops from other elders. There is no need to discuss the other duties of bishops. It is not necessary to speak about confirmation or the consecration of bells, nor any other such delusions, which are almost the only thing they have kept. Something, though, must be said about jurisdiction. So, Pastor, before we get to jurisdiction, I just found this interesting, that this is kind of like Melanchthon is just speaking a little bit, you know, like you and I will speak, and all of a sudden we go off on a little bit of a tangent, and then we said, nah, that's not important, and we move on. But yet it is interesting. He speaks about confirmation, which obviously Roman Catholics and Lutherans would have a different view on confirmation. We've already spoken about ordination. But then the consecration of bells. Any insights to that? I wasn't able to look that up. Did you see anything on that?
1: Yes, I did. It's called also the baptism of bells. Bells were in use in the Christian church since the 6th century to obviously summon persons to worship, also to toll at the death of a saint in the church. In the 8th century, it was customary to consecrate a bell. You know, the bell would be cast, and then a bishop would come, and he would wash it with holy water, and then he would also anoint it. The outside of the bell was anointed with the unction for the anointing of the sick, and the inside of the bell was anointed with holy chrism, which is even a greater type of oil. And then an incense burner was placed under it, so it would be incensed. And that event, of course, was considered like a baptism for dedicating this bell to the use of the church, calling people to worship and sanctified. And they'd even appoint sponsors or godparents for the bell when this was going on. And now it's not so grand a ceremony or anything like that. I used to think that when person was a godparent to a bell, they're the ones that put up the money to purchase the bell and they're into service. But this is called a sacramental in the Roman Catholic Church, a bell, which is something which is like an implement that helps us worship or to celebrate the sacraments. You know, then you have Sanctus bells that are rung during the celebration of the Lord's Supper in the Roman Catholic Church when the body or the body of Christ is elevated or the chalice is elevated. Do you hear the Sanctus bells ringing? Or then you have, you know, carillons or other bells that are out there. But in a sense, because they are sacramentals, they had to be specially consecrated in this way.
0: And that's an important distinction, is that we would dedicate a bell to, like you said, to service of the church for the glorification of God. We have those kind of rites in our agendas, as in the Lutheran Church Missouri Synod, we will set apart something for the work of the church, to uplift the word of God, to encourage God's people for the edification of the saints. We do that, but we're not baptizing it and giving the pew godparents. It's just people that sit in the pew, so we don't need to... We don't need to have godparents for that. So that is a fascinating reality and would be an example of, you just add a little bit here, add a little bit there, all of a sudden this is a salvific issue as opposed to simply a bell that will glorify God. Last thoughts?
1: Yeah, I think that you have the right understanding of that. We should dedicate like church buildings. It doesn't have the maybe some of the what we might consider in tradition sort of a superstition related to that. You want to kind of keep it that it is everything is sanctified by the word and prayer. And so, a bell, a church building, or even persons that are elected to the church council, you know, are dedicated by the word of God in prayer. Or then that, of course, is what ordination is. Ordination, the church has elected and called a man into the office of the holy ministry for, and the call specifies where, then that'll be like with jurisdiction, I think. But it is that they come together, and those who are already in the office confirm what the church has done in electing and calling a man, and a man accepting the call, and then he is ordained. And of course, that's another point to be made.
0: Well, let's move forward. Now it gets to jurisdiction, and this goes back to what you spoke about with the office of the keys, not only the forgiving of sins, but the retaining of sins when there's not repentance. We're on page 304, paragraph 74. Certainly, the common jurisdiction of excommunicating those guilty of clear crimes belong to all pastors. The bishops have tyrannically transferred this to themselves alone and have used it for their own gain. It is certain that the officials, as they are called, use an intolerable license. Either because of greed or because of other immoral desires, they tormented people and excommunicated them without any due process of law. What tyranny it is for the officials in the states to have arbitrary power to do this. In what kinds of issues did they abuse this power? Not in punishing true offenses, but in punishing violations of fasts or festivals or any such silly things. They sometimes did punish adulteries, but in this they often harass, abuse, and defame innocent and honorable people. Besides, since adultery is a most grievous offense, certainly no one should be condemned without due process of law. So this is an important, yet very, I would say, it can be very troubling reality for the church of excommunication. And here, the question is, what is the due process of law and the authority of bishops and pastors? Break that down for us.
1: Well, there should not be any hierarchy considered to be an establishment of Christ, or in other words, by divine right. By divine right, all those who are in the office of the holy ministry are equal. And of course, part of the functions of the office of the holy ministry involves jurisdiction. For instance, if a pastor of a church is unfaithful to the word of God and to God, you know, it helps to have someone who is chosen by the church to have the authority to kind of call him to account for what he is doing. In this case, it's specifically about who may commune and who may not. Those who are unrepentant of their sins are not permitted to receive the Lord's Supper. And it's rather interesting, in the Eastern Church, they have a book which shows how long somebody is to be kept from the Lord's Supper. Let's say if they commit adultery, 20 years or something kept from receiving the sacrament. And of course, these are traditional penalties that are given. Because if someone is confronted by their sin, and according to Matthew 18, if your brother sins, you know, and in that process, that would be like the process of the law of Christ as he is outlining what's going on. The purpose is to get the person to repent. And if they refuse to repent, then to exclude them from the Lord's Supper. Now, of course, as time went on, they started to get these penalties or penance, where they said, well, you cannot receive the Lord's Supper for 20 years because you've committed adultery or something, even though you're repentant. You know, there are many, many different stages of people, you know, like this is described like in from the early church, that they're outside. There were the ones that weren't even permitted to come into the church. And then there was those that the faithful were those who had full right to come forward to the Lord's table and take communion. But as is pointed out here, you had bishops that were acting like potentates and kings, and they would, you know, use Holy Communion as the excommunication as a vendetta against their enemies or people who don't agree with the way they want to do the church. That's not a shepherding or a pastoral understanding of the work in the church.
0: And you mentioned this prior, a very important passage in Matthew chapter 18, where it says, tell it to the church. Can you tell us how does that look when we speak about, say, discipline, excommunication? And obviously, if the bishops are just making the decision, you know, they're not the church as we understand, so they're in violation of that understanding as well. So can you tell us some more about that? Tell it to the church.
1: Yes. Obviously, looking at the result, if they refuse to repent, and here's if the brother who sinned, if your brother sins, go and tell him his fault and so on, then there's like stages of admonition, it's called. You know, you confront him yourself, one person, then you confront him again, and it doesn't necessarily have to be only one time, it could be many times where you take along one or two other fellow Christians to try to admonish the person who is sinning. Then you tell it to the church. Now, in the case of bishops or those who are holding the office of the ministry, yes, in bringing it to their attention, that's telling it to the church, but also the church as a body also is involved, because they are the ones ultimately for the person who is excommunicated to avoid that person and treat him like a tax collector and as a Gentile or someone, as heathen or a Gentile. And so it's not only those who are in the office of the ministry, but also the regular members of the church that are involved in this process.
0: And it speaks to, we have a tendency, I think the church today as well, to make the excommunication process, the discipline process, we want it to have a step-by-step, nice and neat and clean process to make this happen. And like you said, with the people in the Orthodox Church would say, okay, well, this one costs this much, you know, this 20 years of no communion or whatever the list might be. And some of that, it kind of makes sense. Like, okay, all right, that's a bigger sin, okay. But the problem is, and the Reformers are making this very clear, that's not in the Scriptures. And this is an authority that you don't have. This is not your office. The office always goes back to the church. And although it might sound kind of good to your ears to add rules, you are abusing that authority that God has given you. And guess what? When you work with people, as you mentioned, you're shepherding people, it's never as easy as we wish it was. We have to be forthright. We have to definitely be upfront. But it is never as easy and neat and clean as we wish it was, and we have to tell it to the church, because it is in the church's hands, and our ministers are the ones who lead and guide and shepherd through that whole process. Pastor, anything else in 74 and 75 as you look at those words?
1: As you can see, there's such an abuse in the clergy at the time of the Reformation. And it's kind of like whatever they say, I think we mentioned this before, whatever the Pope says, as it was said that the Pope has all the rights, all of the authority of Christ in the shrine of his heart, and the bishops also acted like political potentates in their purpose. If you look at Article 28 of the Augsburg Confession, it speaks of the ministry as being a ministry of service to the church rather than to put someone in a position of being the boss in among people in this way.
0: Well, let's keep moving forward. We're on page 304. We are on paragraph 76. Since bishops have tyrannically transferred this jurisdiction to themselves alone and have basely abused it, there is no need to obey bishops. Since there are just reasons why we do not obey, it is also right to restore this jurisdiction to godly pastors and to make sure it is legitimately exercised for the reformation of morals and the glory of God. So what was the decision by the reformers about, you know, ordaining, electing and ordaining ministers?
1: Well, in like in Saxony, they no longer, I imagine they didn't, they removed bishops from office, or some bishops there in the those that subscribe to the treatises, the treatise or any other of the documents of the confessions, there's a bishop, Eberhard, I believe. So some of the bishops were reformed in their thinking by the gospel, and they could continue to function in that capacity. But what was done at it, with the oversight of the Elector of Saxony, for one, or maybe also the Landsgrave Philip of Hesse, is that they the congregations or the churches would elect their own pastors and or bishops. And so that was going on at that time.
0: And it would have been, I mean, this is a big deal. Dr. Christian Einertsen and I spoke about, this was a major question mark of the Reformation. And it was also a big question mark in our own church body about, hey, we came over from Germany. The bishop got kicked across the river. Are we the church anymore? So the Roman church would have said, if you go outside of this, you are outside the church. And that was a struggle that we had in the Lutheran Church Missouri Synod as well. And went back to, like it says here in the treatise, where does this authority lie? The authority lies in the church, the priesthood of all believers, and the Lord has instituted the office of the ministry. So it's not bound to a certain person. It's not bound to a bureaucracy. It's bound to the church and to the Word of God. So this is a big deal. Any thoughts on that and how big of a statement this was that they made?
1: Yes, and it shows that, as I mentioned, according to Christ's institution, all who are in the office of the ministry are equal by divine right. But there still is the necessity for supervision. And that's something that of course is done within the congregation, or maybe from congregation to congregation. So, and that what has to be done, provision must be made for that, because as God is not a God of disorder but of order, as 1 Corinthians 14 tells us.
0: Well, let's finish out our time here. We're on sections or paragraphs 77 and 78. There remains a jurisdiction according to the church law in cases that relate to the church court, as they call it, and especially in case of marriage. This too, the bishops have only human right, which is not a very old one. According to the Codex and the Novellae of Justinian, decisions about marriage at that time belongs to the rulers. By divine right, earthly rulers must make the decisions if the bishops are negligent. Church law also concedes this. So for this jurisdiction also, it is not necessary to obey bishops, since the bishops have framed unjust laws about marriages and observe them in their courts. There is a need to establish other courts. The traditions banning the marriage of those who have a spiritual relationship are unjust. Also unjust is the tradition forbidding an innocent person to marry after divorce, Matthew 5. Also unjust is a law that, in general, approves all secret and deceitful engagements in violation of parental rights. Also unjust, the law requiring the celibacy of priests. There are also other snares of conscience in their laws. There is no need to recite them all. It is enough to say that there are many unjust laws of the Pope regarding marriage. Because of this, these, the rulers should establish other courts. So there's a lot of unjust realities here, Pastor. We have about 3 minutes left in our time. Kind of give us a breakdown of the problems in the church at that time.
1: Well, obviously, the clergy at the time, which was the magisterium of the church, including the Pope and so on, believing that they had divine right and authority over Christians, they made other, you know, the scriptures say that you should not marry anyone that's next of kin to you. And they even had persons who were baptismal sponsors as being ineligible to be married to someone. And this involves, too, the forbidding of marriage. In the scriptures, it says that those who follow anti-Christian ways are those who forbid marriage. And in this particular case, it is more for the civil authorities to establish, you know, like I remember when my parents spoke of the time that they had blood tests, or they basically to try to determine, to keep people that are close in relationship from getting together. And in this, it's something that was sort of, as it says, it was sort of taken over by the priests. And then there is obviously the demand or the law of celibacy that is given. And even the early church spoke of and the scriptures, that a pastor should be the husband of one wife, or one woman man, as the Greek puts it. In this particular case, it was a situation which is a terrible tyranny over Christians, that and Christ, of course, presents a clear teaching about love, but marriage and the manner in which we conduct ourselves in it. And so that is something else that they were dealing with here.
0: Pastor, with about a minute left in our time, review our study today and encourage our listeners in Christ.
1: Yes, it's important for us to understand ourselves as God's people, as the priesthood of all believers, or actually it's called, probably more correctly identified, as the priesthood of all the baptized. That it is to the church that word and sacrament is given to, you know, to basically make disciples to all Christians, and that in order for, and God, who is a God of order, has established the office of the ministry as a service to God's people, to publicly administer the means of grace so that the people might be comforted and assured of their salvation in Jesus Christ, and also that they are to, as apt, those who are apt to teach, that they safeguard the Word of God. And so again, it's the Scripture alone, sola scriptura, that we can believe, teach, and confess.
0: Pastor David Boisclair of Our Redeemer Lutheran Church in Overland, Missouri, leading our study on the Treatise on the Power and Primacy of the Pope. Pastor Boisclair, thank you for being our guest.
1: It's been such a pleasure. Thank you.
0: I'm your host, Pastor Brady Finnern. Thank you for joining us, and the Lord keep you safe in the palm of His hand.

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My name is Aubrey, filling in for Dan Darnall. Thank you so much for listening. That was Concordia University Chicago with Built on the Rock, the Church That Doth Stand. It's LSB 645. Up now on Sacred Music, it's the National Lutheran Choir. This is the Battle of Jericho.

0: You're listening to Sacred Music on KFUO Radio. That was Ovid Young with Great is Thy Faithfulness. More sacred music is headed your way right after these announcements.
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0: A happy Saturday to you. 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My name is Aubrey, and that was Kevin Boyer on the organ.
1: The mission field isn't just overseas anymore. 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
0: 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My name is Aubrey. Up now, the Contrari of Concordia. 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

Faith alone, grace alone, the word alone, the message is clear. 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The University of Texas Chamber Singers is up now with A Mighty Fortress Is Our God.

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0: Psalm 147, Oh, Praise the Lord. That was the choir of King's College, Cambridge, on listener-supported KFUO Radio. My name is Aubrey. Thank you so much for tuning in. 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Coalition Life is hosting the nation's largest 9-day public prayer for life. Lutherans for Life St. Charles, it's chapter 337, is praying for the preborn on June 12th from 8 a.m. to 12 p.m. at 208 Mid Rivers Center in St. Peter's. You can sign up for an hour to pray. If you have questions or would like more information, you can call 636-735-3240. 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

0: Proclaiming salvation by grace through faith in Christ. This is KFUO Radio. My name is Aubrey, and you're listening to Sacred Music. That was Tim Heintz, Oh, the Deep, Deep Love of Jesus.
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4: Christ is risen. Tell the next generation. This is the theme of the Lutheran Church Missouri Synod's upcoming national offering, which will kick off at this summer's convention in Phoenix. It is based on Psalm 78, verse 4. We will not hide them from their children, but tell to the coming generation the glorious deeds of the Lord and his might and the wonders that he has done. 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

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It's one of the hymns of Martin Luther on listener-supported KFUO Radio. 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
1: God's Word is a lamp unto my feet and a light unto my path. 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Over 10 years ago, we began bringing you morning prayer each weekday. 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
0: Welcome back to Sacred Music on this Saturday afternoon. My name is Aubrey. So glad that you're here with us. This is God of Grace and God of Glory, up now by Concordia Publishing House.

A selection from Mendelssohn's Elijah on listeners supported KFUO. That was the chorus. Blessed are all they that fear him, performed by the Atlanta Symphony Orchestra and chorus. Up now, Jesus Christ, our mighty King. This is one of the hymns written by Martin Luther. 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

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Oh, praise the Lord of Heaven, a rendition of Psalm 148 on listeners-supported KFUO. Up now, music from Larry Dalton. This is I Exalt Thee.

0: All glory be to God on high. Music performed by the Concordia Seminary Chorus on KFUO Radio. My name is Aubrey. Thank you so much for tuning in this afternoon.
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0: Proclaiming salvation by grace through faith in Christ. This is Sacred Music on KFUO Radio. Up now, the choir of King's College, Cambridge, with Psalm 130, Out of the Deep.

performed by the choir at Concordia Publishing House. O Christ, our hope, our heart's desire. You can find that one in your Lutheran service book as hymn 553. Up now, music from Martin Luther himself. This is Lord God, we sing your praise, also known as the Te Deum.

0: Music from New Covenant that was Crown Him with Many Crowns on listeners supported KFUO Radio. My name is Aubrey. Thank you so much for tuning in and joining us here this afternoon. For all of our local friends here in the St. Louis area, there is an event hosted by Lutherans for Life coming up on Saturday, June the 13th at 10 a.m. They are hosting an Amendment Education Day with Kate Sickles, and they will be talking about Amendments 3 and 4 on our upcoming ballots. The Amendment Education is located at Lutheran High School on Mexico Road in St. Peter's. I would encourage you all to check this out. I think it's going to be an important opportunity to help save and protect the lives of the preborn, babies, women, men, and their families.
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Up now, Kurt Kaiser. 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

0: Music from the Concordia Seminary Chorus, Oh How Sweet, O Lord. 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
0: Music from Mendelssohn's Elijah on the way now. This is Cast Thy Burden Upon the Lord. It's the Atlanta Symphony Orchestra and Chorus.

0: proclaiming the good news of Christ for you for 100 years. 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
1: 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The theme of our worship service on this Holy Trinity Sunday is From Beginning to End. Pastor Robert Brown will deliver the sermon based on the text from Matthew chapter 28, verses 16 to 20. Our liturgist today is Seminarian Curtis Hankemeyer. The organist is Michelle Sliger. The order of service can be found on our website at peacelutheranstl.org by clicking on the Resources tab and then the Audio and Bulletins menu option. Our opening hymn is Come Thou Almighty King, hymn number 905 in Lutheran Service Book.

Good morning. Great to have you here with us in God's house. We're glad to have Pastor Brown back after his vacation. And I want to note to you that today is Trinity Sunday. And so this is our annual, not only recognition of God as explicitly as three persons, but one God, but also we say the Athanasian Creed responsively. If you're not familiar with the Athanasian Creed, it is by far the longest of the three ecumenical creeds. It's not really designed to be memorized like the other two, but it does well explicate the reality of our God. And so we make sure that we observe that once a year. So glad you're here to join us for that. Our new member class is coming up on June the 7th. So we encourage you, or if you know anyone who would be interested in joining our church, to come and check that out and sign up for it. You can sign up online, you can call the office and become a part of that. It's also there for persons who just want to review their faith, so keep that in mind as well. And then just to note, I mentioned it last week too, but in our news and notes, we have an opportunity where we're trying to engage our homebound, our members of our congregation that cannot come to church. We're trying to engage them in a greater way. So by having our members go and visit them, it makes them feel more like they're connected still to their faith community. And so there's a couple of opportunities to learn how to navigate a homebound visit and how to build those relationships. And we hope that you would give consideration to participating in that part of our ministry. And so there's information about how to get involved in the news and notes this week. Those are our announcements for today, so let us rise then and receive our Lord's gifts.

0: In the name of the Father, and the Son, and the Holy Spirit.
1: Amen.
0: Beloved in the Lord, let us draw near with a true heart and confess our sins unto God, our Father, beseeching Him in the name of our Lord Jesus Christ to grant us forgiveness. Our help is in the name of the Lord,
1: who made heaven and earth.
0: I said, I will confess my transgressions unto the Lord,
1: and you forgave the iniquity of my sin.
0: O Almighty God, merciful Father,
1: I, a poor, miserable sinner, confess unto you all my sins and iniquities, with which I have ever offended you, and justly deserve your temporal and eternal punishment. But I am heartily sorry for them, and sincerely repent of them. And I pray you of your boundless mercy, and for the sake of the holy, innocent, bitter sufferings and death of your beloved Son, Jesus Christ, to be gracious and merciful to me, a poor, sinful being.
0: Almighty God, our Heavenly Father, has had mercy on us and has given His Son for us to die for us, and for His sake forgives us all our sins. To those who believe in His name, He gives the power to become children of God and has promised them His Holy Spirit. And he that believes and is baptized shall be saved. Grant this, Lord, unto us all.

The Lord be with you. Let us pray. God, you have given us grace to know and confess in faith your Trinity. Keep us steadfast in this faith and defend us from all adversity. We pray this through our Savior, our Lord, who lives and who reigns with the Father and the Holy Spirit, one God, now and forever. Our Old Testament reading this morning comes from Genesis 1 and 2. In the beginning, God created the heavens and the earth. Then God said, "Let us make man in our image, after our likeness, and let them have dominion over the fish of the sea and over the birds of the heavens, and over the livestock and over all the earth, and over every creeping thing that creeps on the earth." So God created man in his own image. In the image of God, he created him. Male and female, he created them. And God blessed them. And God said to them, "Be fruitful and multiply and fill the earth and subdue it and have dominion over the fish of the sea and over the birds of the heavens and over every living thing that moves on the earth." And God said, "Behold, I have given you every plant yielding seed that is in the face of all the earth, and every tree with its seed and its fruit, you shall have them for food. And to every beast of the earth, and to every bird of the heavens, and to everything that creeps on the earth, everything that has the breath of life, I have given every green plant for food." And it was so. And God saw everything that he had made, and behold, it was very good. And there was evening, and there was morning, the sixth day. Thus the heavens and the earth were finished, and all the host of them. And on the seventh day, God finished his work that he had done, and he rested on the seventh day from all his work that he had done. So God blessed the seventh day and made it holy, because on it God rested from all his work that he had done in creation. These are the generations of the heavens and the earth when they were created. This is the word of the Lord. Thanks be to God. Our second reading comes from the book of Acts, chapter 2. Peter, standing with the 11, lifted up his voice and addressed them. "Men of Israel, hear these words. Jesus of Nazareth, a man attested to you by God with mighty works and wonders and signs that God did through him in your midst, as you yourselves know. This Jesus, delivered up according to the definite plan and foreknowledge of God, you crucified and killed by the hands of lawless men. God raised him up, loosing the pangs of death, because it was not possible for him to be held by it. For David says concerning him, 'I saw the Lord always before me, for he is at my right hand, I may not be shaken. Therefore my heart was glad, and my tongue rejoiced. My flesh also will dwell in hope. For you will not abandon my soul to Hades, or let your Holy One see corruption. You have made known to me the paths of life. You will make me full of gladness with your presence. Brothers, I may say to you with confidence about the patriarch David, that he both died and was buried, and his tomb is with us to this day. Being therefore a prophet, and knowing that God has sworn with an oath to him that he would set one of his descendants on his throne, he foresaw and spoke about the resurrection of the Christ, that he was not abandoned to Hades, nor did his flesh see corruption. This Jesus God raised up, and of that we are all witnesses. Being therefore exalted at the right hand of God, and having received from the Father the promise of the Holy Spirit, he has poured out this that you yourselves are seeing and hearing. For David did not ascend into the heavens, but he himself says, 'The Lord said to my Lord, sit at my right hand until I make your enemies your footstool.' Let all the house of Israel therefore know for certain that God has made him both Lord and Christ, this Jesus whom you crucified." This is the word of the Lord. Thanks be to God. We rise for the gospel.

0: The Holy Gospel, according to St. Matthew, the 28th chapter. Now the 11 disciples went to Galilee, to the mountain to which Jesus had directed them. And when they saw him, they worshipped him, but some doubted. And Jesus came and said to them, "All authority in heaven and on earth has been given to me. Go therefore and make disciples of all nations, baptizing them in the name of the Father, and of the Son, and of the Holy Spirit, teaching them to observe all that I have commanded you. And behold, I am with you always, to the end of the age." This is the Gospel of the Lord. We confess responsively the Athanasian Creed. Whoever desires to be saved must, above all, hold to the Catholic faith.
1: Whoever does not keep it whole and undefiled will without doubt perish eternally.
0: And the Catholic faith is this,
1: that we worship one God in Trinity, and Trinity in unity, neither confusing the persons nor dividing the substance.
0: For the Father is one person, the Son is another, and the Holy Spirit is another.
1: But the Godhead of the Father, and of the Son, and of the Holy Spirit is one, the glory equal, the majesty co-eternal.
0: Such as the Father is, such is the Son, and such is the Holy Spirit.
1: The Father uncreated, the Son uncreated, the Holy Spirit uncreated.
0: The Father infinite, the Son infinite, the Holy Spirit infinite.
1: The Father eternal, the Son eternal, the Holy Spirit eternal.
0: And yet there are not three eternals, but one eternal.
1: Just as there are not three uncreated or three infinites, but one uncreated and one infinite.
0: In the same way, the Father is almighty, the Son almighty, the Holy Spirit almighty.
1: And yet there are not three almighties, but one almighty.
0: So the Father is God, the Son is God, the Holy Spirit is God.
1: And yet there are not three gods, but one God.
0: So the Father is Lord, the Son is Lord, the Holy Spirit is Lord.
1: And yet there are not three lords, but one Lord.
0: Just as we are compelled by the Christian truth to acknowledge each distinct person as God and Lord, so also are we prohibited by the Catholic religion to say that there are three gods or lords.
1: The Father is not made, nor created, nor begotten by anyone.
0: The Son is neither made nor created, but begotten of the Father alone.
1: The Holy Spirit is of the Father and of the Son, neither made nor created, nor begotten, but proceeding.
0: Thus there is one Father, not three fathers, one Son, not three sons, one Holy Spirit, not three Holy Spirits.
1: And in this Trinity, none is before or after another, none is greater or less than another.
0: But the whole three persons are co-eternal with each other and co-equal, so that in all things, as has been stated above, the Trinity in unity and unity in Trinity is to be worshipped.
1: Therefore, whoever desires to be saved must think thus about the Trinity.
0: But it is also necessary for everlasting salvation that one faithfully believe the incarnation of our Lord Jesus Christ.
1: Therefore, it is the right faith that we believe and confess that our Lord Jesus Christ, the Son of God, is at the same time both God and man.
0: He is God, begotten from the substance of the Father before all ages, and he is man, born from the substance of his mother in this age.
1: Perfect God and perfect man, composed of a rational soul and a human flesh,
0: equal to the Father with respect of his divinity, less than the Father with respect to his humanity.
1: Although he is God and man, he is not two, but one Christ.
0: One, however, not by the conversion of the divinity into flesh, but by the assumption of the humanity into God.
1: One altogether, not by confusion of substance, but by unity of person.
0: For as the rational soul and flesh is one man, so God and man is one Christ.
1: who suffered for our salvation, descended into hell, rose again the third day from the dead,
0: ascended into heaven, and is seated at the right hand of the Father, God Almighty, from whence he will come to judge the living and the dead.
1: At his coming, all people will rise again with their bodies and give an account concerning their own deeds.
0: And those who have done good will enter into eternal life, and those who have done evil into eternal fire.
1: This is the Catholic faith. Whoever does not believe it faithfully and firmly cannot be saved.
0: You may be seated for the hymn of the day.
2: We will now sing our hymn of the day, Father Most Holy, hymn number 504 in Lutheran Service Book.

You may be seated. Grace and peace to you in Christ Jesus. Amen. How great is Lutheran theology? It is a theology that not only seeks to deliver wisdom and knowledge through its correct understanding of God's word, but it also seeks to bring comfort to troubled souls. For once a person confesses, big G, God, in their life, all sorts of questions start to trouble their soul. Questions such as, who is this God? What has he done? Or what does he do? Or one that troubles even most Christians, what is my relationship and my standing with this God? The troubled soul knows and believes that God exists, but doesn't yet know

the relationship is between man and God. Now, that can sound like a lot to say to someone in any given moment. But really, brothers and sisters, all you are sharing with them is the creeds. The Apostles, the Nicene, even the Athanasian Creed. Each one of them articulates clearly the answers to those questions by telling us the story from beginning to end. That's why we confess them, because they articulate to others exactly what we believe as Christians regarding God and creation. But it's not just for others. It's also for your own troubled souls, so that every single time you say any one of the three creeds, you are reminded of and comforted by the words that you confess. And the creeds can do this. The creeds can do this because the creeds are more than just God's story from beginning to end. But brothers and sisters, in Christ Jesus, they are also your story from beginning to end. At your baptism, the Apostles' Creed was confessed, and the promises of God, won for you by the blood of Christ Jesus, became yours as you were baptized in the name of the Father and of the Son and of the Holy Spirit, the same Holy Trinity that is articulated in that creed. Throughout your life, you've confessed and you will continue confessing all three of the ecumenical creeds, all three of them containing words that remind you of the promises that are now yours, and whether you realize it or not, actually do shape the way that you live your life and shape the way that you view the world around you. And then at the end of your life, when death is near, and then again when it is truly visible at your funeral, the words of the Apostles' Creed are confessed again, a reminder of the hope and story that we cling to as Christians. But brothers and sisters, it doesn't end there. It doesn't end at your funeral, at your committal service, when you are placed in your final resting place, wherever that may be. The words of the creed appear once more, only this time in a little bit of a different form, a form that makes it clear to everyone that even though your body no longer has life in it in this world, and you are being laid to rest, you were, you are, and you forever will be a child of God. For the promises of God made yours in Christ Jesus at your baptism remain yours. His story remains your story, as the beautiful words that are spoken over your remains are this: may God the Father, who created this body, may God the Son, who by his blood redeemed this body, may God the Holy Spirit, who by holy baptism sanctified this body to be his temple, keep these remains to the day of the resurrection of all flesh. I share all of this with you, brothers and sisters, and especially this last part, because what I want you to take away from this sermon and from our service today is this: the creeds that we confess as Lutherans, they are more than just mere words that we speak. They're even more than just wisdom and knowledge that is given to us. Brothers and sisters, they are a confession of what you believe to be true about who God is, about what he has done for you and what he continues to do for you, and also what your relationship is with God. They are words that are meant to bring comfort to your troubled soul and the troubled soul of anyone that you share this confession with, by telling you not only God's story from beginning to end, but also your story in Christ Jesus from beginning to end. So brothers and sisters, confess those words. Live by those words. Teach the creeds to your children and to your neighbors. Baptize in the name of the Trinity that they articulate. And most of all, when you do

say the words of the creed. Know that deep down in your soul, know that God is always with you, from the beginning of your life, all the way to the end of it, and beyond into eternity. Just as he promised through his Son, Jesus Christ, in whom you have life and salvation. In his name, amen.

Father, Son, and Holy Spirit, we praise you as the source of all blessings. In you we live and move and have our being. You have created us and saved us out of love for us. In light of that love, we now pray for those in need, especially Steve Andrews, Jeff Ehrensmeyer, Judy Baker, Judy Bierman, Paula Breitenbach, Jeff Carlson, Gina Dobbins, Chris Ellis, Brenda Hargett, Don Hasty, Sarah Irwin, Paula Justice, Bill Lennox, Chad Lennox, Chuck Knapp, Sherman Pershbacher, Andy Reppert, Janet Reppert, Georgia Robinson, Bill Sneed, Joe Sneed, Jack Villa, Alita Spies, Kim Strong, David Sukamp, Deanna Teague, Jan Turner, Carol Wallach, Carrie Weston, and Mike Wilkie. Be with each of them in their time of need and bless their caretakers with patience and guidance. This weekend we pray that you make us bold to live out and speak to our faith in the midst of a dying world. Grant courage to your people around the world in the face of persecution. Guide and guard our soldiers, first responders. Continue to increase wisdom and prudence in our populace and our leaders. Bring an end to abortion. Bless parents and bless those who seek to adopt. In this upcoming sacrament, strengthen our conviction that we are your children through Christ, whose body and blood are here given for us to eat and drink, for our pardon and our peace. All these petitions we bring before you, Father, further praying as your Son taught us. Our Father, who art in heaven, hallowed be thy name. Thy kingdom come, thy will be done, on earth as it is in heaven. Give us this day our daily bread, and forgive us our trespasses, as we forgive those who trespass against us. And lead us not into temptation, but deliver us from evil. For thine is the kingdom, and the power, and the glory, forever and ever. Amen. The Lord be with you. Lift up your hearts. Let us give thanks to the Lord our God. We should at all times and in all places give thanks to you, everlasting Father, through Jesus Christ our Lord. You, Father, with the Son and the Holy Spirit, are one God who created all things and have redeemed the world from sin, reconciling it to yourself. Therefore, with angels and archangels and all the company of heaven, we loud and magnify your glorious name, evermore praising you and singing.

Our Lord Jesus Christ, on the same night he was betrayed, and took bread. And when he had given thanks, he broke it and gave it to his disciples, saying, "Take and eat, this is my body, which is given for you. This do in remembrance of me." In the same way also he took the cup after supper, and when he had given thanks, he gave it to them, saying, "Drink of it, all of you. This cup is my blood of the new covenant, which is shed for you for the forgiveness of sins. This do as often as you drink it in remembrance of me." And the peace of the Lord be with you always.

Give thanks to the Lord, for he is good. Let us pray. God our Father, fountain and source of all goodness, who in loving kindness sent your only begotten Son into the flesh, we thank you that for his sake you have given us pardon and peace in this sacrament. And we ask you not to forsake your children, but always to rule our hearts and minds by your Holy Spirit, that we may be enabled constantly to serve you. We pray this through Jesus Christ, your Son, our Lord, who lives and who reigns with you in the Holy Spirit, one God, now and forever. The Lord be with you. Bless we the Lord. The Lord bless you and keep you. The Lord make his face shine upon you and be gracious unto you. The Lord look upon you with his favor and give to you his peace.

Serving on the staff of Peace Lutheran Church is the Reverend Dr. John Ferguson, Senior Pastor, the Reverend Robert Brown, Associate Pastor. We also have a Director of Parish Music, Justin Knobach, who directs the Chancel Choir, Peace Orchestra, Brass Choir, and various handbell and instrumental choirs. Our Director of Christian Education is Christina Stackel, who oversees the ministry to junior and senior high youth. The Director of Early Childhood Education is Sarah Watson, who with a full and part-time staff oversees our early childhood, daycare, and preschool programs. Peace Lutheran Church also owns and operates St. Trinity Cemetery, a non-sectarian endowed care cemetery at 2160 Lemay Ferry Road. For more information about the cemetery, please call 314-892-3662. This now concludes the May 31st worship service at Peace Lutheran Church. We hope that you've enjoyed the worship service and will join us again next weekend. On behalf of audio engineer Brian Dressel, video engineer Alex Hopfer, the pastor, staff, and members of Peace, I'm Alan Hopfer. We wish you God's peace and the blessings of our Lord and Savior, Jesus Christ.

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0: Let us pray. Let the incense of our repentant prayer ascend before you, O Lord, and let your loving kindness descend on us, that with purified minds we may sing your praises with the church on earth and the whole heavenly host, and may glorify you forever. Amen.
1: Greetings in Christ from Pastor Christopher Bernacki. The New Testament reading for today is from John 11, verses 38 through 57. Then Jesus, deeply moved again, came to the tomb. It was a cave, and a stone lay against it. Jesus said, "Take away the stone." Martha, the sister of the dead man, said to him, "Lord, by this time there will be odor, for he has been dead 4 days." Jesus said to her, "Did I not tell you that if you believed, that you would see the glory of God?" So they took away the stone, and Jesus lifted up his eyes and said, "Father, I thank you that you have heard me. I knew that you always hear me, but I said this on account of the people standing around, that they may believe that you sent me." When he had said these things, he cried out with a loud voice, "Lazarus, come out." The man who had died came out, his hands and feet bound with linen strips, and his face wrapped with a cloth. And Jesus said to them, "Unbind him and let him go." Many of the Jews, therefore, who had come with Mary and had seen what he did, believed in him. But some of them went to the Pharisees and told them what Jesus had done. So the chief priests and the Pharisees gathered the council and said, "What are we to do? For this man performs many signs, and if we let him go on like this, everyone will believe in him, and the Romans will come and take away both our place and our nation." But one of them, Caiaphas, who was high priest that year, said to them, "You know nothing at all, nor do you understand that it was better for you that one man should die for the people, not that the whole nation should perish." He did not say this of his own accord, but being high priest that year, he prophesied that Jesus would die for the nation. And not for the nation only, but also to gather into one the children of God who are scattered abroad. So from that day on, they made plans to put him to death. Jesus, therefore, no longer walked openly among the Jews, but went from there to the region near the wilderness, to a town called Ephraim, and there he stayed with the disciples. Now the Passover of the Jews was at hand, and many went up from the country of Jerusalem before the Passover to purify themselves. They were looking for Jesus and saying to one another, as they stood in the temple, "What do you think? That he will not come with the feast to the feast at all?" Now the chief priests and the Pharisees had given order that if any knew where he was, that he should let them know, so that they might arrest him. O Lord, have mercy on us. Thanks be to God. Now in many and various ways, God spoke to his people of old by the prophets, but now in these last

0: might get statistically closer the older you get, but nonetheless, tomorrow hasn't been promised to anyone. So given that, how and what you think about death is important. And understand it's not in your best interest to avoid the thought. Not only that, your life might even depend on it. I'm sure if you knew death was the subject for today's message, that you might not have wanted to listen in. Maybe so, but we don't have the luxury to get in our car and leave it behind, at least not forever. And so for this reason, I'm glad that God forces us to think about it from time to time. Most importantly, I'm glad that God is less squeamish than me when it comes to dealing with the subject. God wants you to see in this text that there is somebody who can rescue you from the power of death. John 11 was recorded to teach us perhaps the most profound idea in all the Bible, that Jesus conquered death. In fact, he conquered death for you. For this reason, Jesus can take your hand and he can guide you through the darkest valley of your life. But more than that, he can guide you even through the valley of death itself. I would like you to understand that there's no contradiction between God's love for them and his allowing of Lazarus to die. Now, of course, Jesus could have stopped everything and he could have gone to Bethany. And of course, he had the power to stop death in its tracks, but he didn't. And why? It is because God has a different perspective on death than we do. And besides, Jesus said, "It is for your sake. I'm glad I waited. I waited so that you may believe." But in John 11, it shows us that Jesus can take a tragedy and he can turn it into a triumph. As it seems, the whole world was out to stop Jesus, and nothing could stop him. Why? How? "I am the resurrection and the life. Whoever believes in me, even if he dies, will live." Our stories are all different, but they were all end in the same way, with a stone rolled over the grave. To this end, Jesus speaks to the heart of the matter. To be sure, it may be an unbelievable story. Allow me to assert that it's an unbelievably magnificent story that pertains deeply to everyone listening and those who are not. The message of Jesus in chapter 11 is that there is a God and he has proved that he can roll away your stone, that he, only he, is able to lift you out of your deadness, and he, only he, can make you alive. So this morning, allow God to peel back just a little bit of the world as you know it, to give you a glimpse into the kingdom as he sees it. Can you see it, and do you believe? Faith is kind of like a thread. Sometimes it's thin, and sometimes it's even translucent. But don't kid yourself, it is strong. And it's strong enough to hold you together, even though you're going through the toughest of times. May the peace of God, which surpasses all understanding, trust your hearts and minds in Christ Jesus. Amen. Heavenly Father, your beloved Son befriended frail humans like us to make us your own. Teach us to be like Jesus' dear friends from Bethany, that we might serve him faithfully like Martha, learn from him earnestly like Mary, and be ultimately raised by him like Lazarus. Through their Lord and ours, Jesus Christ, who lives and reigns with you in the Holy Spirit, one God, now and forever. Amen.
1: In many and various ways, God spoke to his people of old by the prophets.

0: whom come all holy desires, all good counsels, and all just works. Give to us, your servants, that peace which the world cannot give, that our hearts may be set to obey your commandments, and also that we, being defended from the fear of our enemies, may live in peace and quietness. Through Jesus Christ, your Son, our Lord, who lives and reigns with you and the Holy Spirit, one God, now and forever.
1: Amen.
0: Taught by our Lord and trusting his promises, we are bold to pray.

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0: 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Good evening, I'm Jordan Harms. 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

0: John Rutter and the Cambridge Singers. What sweeter music. 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Good evening. My name is Jordan Harms. 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So if you can't make it to church, of course, I will say first and foremost, go to church tomorrow. But if you can't, tune in here and listen to live worship services start to finish. We'll be right back with more music in just a minute.
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